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5: Plus, we're seeing more days of 100-degree heat in central Illinois. 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I'm Eddie Wolf. Weather Realness, the podcast about weather and climate in Illinois and around the world, is coming up after today's news on NPR.
7: Live from NPR News in Washington, I'm Janine Herbst. Global oil prices are down sharply after President Trump announced a deal with Iran that will be signed this week. The global benchmark is down nearly 4% to around $84. As NPR's Camila Domonoske reports, markets have been anticipating a deal.
8: Trump's first post about a deal came shortly before oil futures markets opened for the week on Sunday evening, and prices promptly dropped like a rock. And oil futures had already fallen significantly on Thursday and Friday in anticipation of a deal. Traders have gotten their hopes up for a reopened Strait of Hormuz repeatedly since the U.S. and Israel started this war, but oil prices have not been this low since the very first days of the conflict. Trump's second post on the deal says the strait will be reopened when the deal is signed Friday, quote, for purposes of mine removal. Camila Domonoske, NPR News.
7: The G7 summit opens tomorrow in the French Alps, where President Trump will meet the leaders of the world's six other largest economies to tackle some of the world's thorniest problems. NPR's Eleanor Beardsley reports security will be tight.
9: Thousands of protesters turned out Sunday in neighboring Geneva, Switzerland, against what they say is the over-concentration of political and economic power in G7 nations. The French town of Évian-les-Bains is under lockdown and practically deserted as it prepares for the arrival of leaders from the U.S., Canada, France, Germany, the U.K., Italy, and Japan. The 2 days of meetings will be secured by thousands of French riot police, cybercrime and anti-terrorism squads, bomb disposal units, drone pilots, helicopters, and close to 1,000 military personnel from the French Air and Space Force. Eleanor Beardsley, NPR News, Paris.
7: The number of screwworm cases continues to rise. According to the Department of Agriculture, there are now 12 confirmed infestations, 11 in Texas, 1 in New Mexico. Texas Public Radio's David Martin Davies has more.
10: The latest confirmed case of the New World screwworm is in a sheep in Sutton County, 135 miles northwest of San Antonio. The tracking of the flesh-eating parasite shows it has moved beyond the Texas-Mexico border zone and into the Texas Hill Country. The screw worm is a parasitic fly that attacks cattle, sheep, goats, wildlife, pets, and rarely people. A screw worm fly lays hundreds of eggs in an open wound or body opening, such as a nose, in a living, warm-blooded animal. The rapid infestation can be deadly. Livestock owners are being urged to inspect animals regularly and immediately report a suspected infestation to a veterinarian. Screwworm poses a potentially devastating threat to the cattle industry. For NPR News, I'm David Martin Davies in San Antonio.
7: U.S. futures contracts are trading higher at this hour. NASDAQ futures are up 1.6%. Dow futures up about 0.75%. This is NPR. It's day four of the FIFA World Cup, co-hosted here in the United States. One of the most surprising match results so far has a direct impact on the Americans' chances. NPR's Becky Sullivan has more.
11: Saturday night's game between Turkey and Australia was a preview of the next two opponents for the U.S. men's team in this World Cup. Australia was the underdog. Turkey has more players in Europe's top-tier leagues, including bona fide stars like Real Madrid's Arda Güler and the Juventus attacker Kenan Yıldız. But the Socceroos stunned Turkey by winning 2-0. That sets up next Friday's USA-Australia game to be a big one. If the Americans win, they will be in the driver's seat for their group and a great position in the knockout bracket. In other games, Brazil and Morocco drew 1-1, as did Qatar and Switzerland. Curaçao officially became the smallest country ever to play in the World Cup. In a tough debut, they faced four-time champion Germany, who blew them out 7-1. Becky Sullivan, NPR News.
7: At the weekend box office, Steven Spielberg's Disclosure Day took the top spot with an estimated $44 million in ticket sales. The film cost $115 million to produce. In second place, the indie horror film Obsession with $19 million in its fourth weekend. So far, the film's made $224 million worldwide. That's against a $1 million production cost. In third place, the Wayans Brothers' Scary Movie sequel with $14 million. This is the sixth film in the franchise. Rounding out the top five, A24's Horror Backrooms and Masters of the Universe. I'm Janine Herbst, NPR News in Washington.
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13: The weather and climate often cause concern and curiosity, but understanding the facts behind the phenomena can be a challenge. We're here to help. 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
14: I'm your host, Trent Ford, the Illinois State Climatologist with the Prairie Research Institute here at the University of Illinois. When heavy rain falls in central Illinois, it can quickly overwhelm some drainage systems. For years, this was a problem for the Garden Hills neighborhood, where thousands of people live in northern Champaign near Interstate 74. Listen to this 2021 report from WCIA-TV.
15: A family had to be rescued from their car near the intersection of Prospect and Bradley Avenues. Samantha Carter says while today's rain was heavy, Garden Hills was flooding like this almost every time it rains.
16: It is definitely a big headache, and it's an inconvenience. You know, every time the clouds gather, you know, it's going to be an issue out here when it rains.
14: Flooding issues in Garden Hills and other low-lying communities have the potential for becoming worse as rainfall intensifies due to climate change. The city of Champaign is addressing these issues through the Garden Hills Neighborhood Drainage Project. University of Illinois journalism student Lyric Roy is reporting from our host station, Illinois Public Media, this summer. She recently toured Garden Hills, which is receiving some of the infrastructure improvements, and she joins me now. Welcome, Lyric.
17: Hi.
14: So can you tell us what's going on in Garden Hills?
17: Yeah, so there was a project to mitigate flooding in the area, and there were three phases to this project. So the first phase was the city of Champaign acquiring 47 homes and properties across Hedge Road from Mattis Avenue to Hedge Court and one north of the railroad tracks along Hedge Road. And all of those residents were relocated and compensated for their time, and that phase was completed in July of 2021. The second phase was construction of the two stormwater basins on either side of Hedge Park. This mitigates most of the potential flooding problems, and each basin can hold up to the equivalent of 110 feet of water over a football field. These improvements also include Hedge Park, which is between both of the basins, and there are pipes under the park to equalize both of them. Construction on this phase started in November of 2023 and was completed this past Monday, on June 8th. The third phase is north of the railroad tracks near the Garden Hills Academy. This is where large underground storm sewer pipes collect water and bring it to the basins to be held temporarily. And those basins will release water slowly into the Copper Slough Channel by Parkland College. This phase is still in progress and is expected to be finished by the fall of this year.
14: Yeah, so pretty extensive upgrades in infrastructure. Can you give us a little bit of a brief history about Garden Hills and why infrastructure like these drainage systems either weren't put in place in the first place or were maybe underdeveloped for the rainfall that we're receiving these days?
17: Yeah, so I asked the same question to one of the project managers, Alex Nagy, and he said that the area was developed in Champaign County in the late 50s. At the time, it wasn't a part of the city. The county had less stringent regulations than what we have now, so the infrastructure that was built was substandard by today's standards. This meant that when there was heavy rain, there was a lot of flooding. These requirements also didn't require sidewalks or street lighting, so there just wasn't any of those put in place. It was just simply a different standard than we have today.
14: And you know, since you spent some time in the neighborhood, how are residents responding? Is this overall positive? Is it a, yeah, it's about time, or yeah, what's the overall response?
17: Yeah, it seems like residents are really happy about this. Project managers and city planners told me that the response has been really positive. Obviously, no one likes construction preventing them from driving or walking through their neighborhood, but the improvements really speak for themselves. There's now a number of recreation spaces for residents, benches to overlook the water basins, there's Hedge Park, there's sitting areas, and there's walking paths around both of the basins for those residents.
14: Yeah, well, thank you very much, Lyric, for joining us and describing what's going on there in Garden Hills.
17: Thank you.
14: So that was Lyric Roy, a student journalist in the Illinois Public Media Newsroom, who toured Garden Hills, where the city of Champaign has invested millions of dollars in drainage and other infrastructure improvements to deal with flooding. 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I'm Illinois State Climatologist Trent Ford, and today we're talking about how flooding and intense rainfall can overwhelm communities. Joining us now, Dr. Deanna Hentz, Associate Professor in the Department of Climate, Meteorology, and Atmospheric Sciences at the University of Illinois Urbana-Champaign, and Dr. Ashlyn Stilwell, Associate Professor of Civil and Environmental Engineering at the University of Illinois here in Urbana-Champaign. Thanks for joining us.
18: Thank you for having me.
19: Thank you.
14: So, Deanna, let's start with you. You know, we talk about Garden Hills and its history of chronic flooding, and Lyric kind of took us through that. You know, what types of weather patterns tend to produce this kind of urban flooding in neighborhoods like this? And why are these particular communities so vulnerable to these types of weather events?
20: Well, to answer the first question, there's a few different kinds of precipitation patterns that can really lead to a couple different kinds of flooding. So the first, which would create more what you would consider your flash flooding, would be these very intense downpours, you know, say from a very strong thunderstorm. These will put out a ton of rain in a very, very short amount of time, which can just temporarily overwhelm the ability for the storm sewers to carry that water away. And this is where you might see a lot of ponding on streets or, you know, the temporary flooding of a field before that water has a chance to absorb or to run off into the storm system. The other kind that you can see, though, are more longer duration events where maybe the rain rate isn't super high, but it can happen over a long period of time, say that over the course of hours or even days. And this is especially true if you already have had a lot of wet weather prior to the event. And so maybe the water doesn't have as many places to go. So if you're experiencing already very soggy soils, receiving a lot of rainfall, and then the soil's already saturated, maybe the sewer system's already, you know, decently full. And so then you can have increased ponding or various other things that can develop more over time. So the types of weather patterns that really are associated with that, again, can range from your very intense thunderstorms to something like what we call a squall line or a really big thunderstorm system called a mesoscale convective system. These can come with very high rainfalls, followed by a longer period of more moderate rainfall over time. Now, to the second question of why are these communities so vulnerable? There are some communities it can be a number of factors. It can be anything from the local drainage, like is the community in a more of a low-lying area or a place that maybe once upon a time used to be very marshy. So it's maybe in a bit of a depression. It could be because there's a lot of impermeable surfaces, that meaning like roads, concrete, asphalt, these kinds of things where the water cannot soak into the soil. And it can also be a response of how much capacity the sewer system has to handle that storm runoff. All of those things can contribute to the vulnerability of a particular community in a given place.
14: Yeah. And something you kind of mentioned briefly was that, you know, thinking about the disproportionate impact of hazards like flooding. Going back to Garden Hills here in Champaign, you know, that neighborhood is comprised about a third of Black and Latino residents. Is that kind of pattern of demographic differences between neighborhoods that flood frequently and neighbors that don't, has that been found in other communities outside of Champaign-Urbana? And if so, why is that pattern concerning?
20: Yeah, a lot of research has really shown that some of these, especially when it comes to flooding, do tend to disproportionately impact communities that are marginalized in our society in some way, be it economically, ethnically, racially, et cetera. And that does have a tendency, especially to impact Black and Latino communities, where that economic marginalization and, you know, racial and ethnic considerations sometimes frequently intersect. These are the result of different building practices and policies that have affected American communities throughout our country. And that has frequently put sometimes some of the most economically vulnerable members of our society in harm's way of some of these hazards the most frequently. And so it's concerning when this population can be exposed to these hazards over and over again and may not have the financial resources to be able to cope with it.
14: Yeah. Well, let's bring in Dr. Stillwell here. So, Ashlyn, a drainage study in 2016 found that undersized storm sewer pipes were one of the main causes of flooding in Garden Hills. What does it mean for storm sewer pipes to be undersized, and how can that become a problem? And is that problem unique to Champaign?
19: For a storm sewer system to be undersized, it means that the sewer pipes themselves have a diameter that is not sufficient for the flow that is coming into those pipes. And like you heard earlier from Lyric's reporting, that is largely because of a change in the policies around building in the Garden Hills neighborhood. It's not that we did bad engineering when we first designed and sized those pipes, but we were designing and sizing for a different standard. And the amount of flow that comes into those storm sewer pipes is, as Deanna mentioned, a function of the rainfall and also a function of the land cover. And so this, unfortunately, is a challenge that exists in many places where we have changing rainfall patterns, often intensifying rainfall patterns, and we have changes in land use such that there's more impervious surface creating more runoff, more stormwater from those rainfall events. And those pipes that we designed decades ago for a particular flow are now not big enough.
14: Yeah. So another issue with this storm sewer system is drainage paths is something that Lyric also mentioned at the beginning. And the study back in 2016 also mentioned the lack of proper emergency overland flow paths to push that stormwater towards Copper Slough. Can you describe a little bit about the importance of those drainage paths and why in this particular case in Garden Hills contributing to the flooding issue?
19: Drainage paths are really important because that's how water is going to move from where the rain falls to where it is flowing downstream. And water is always going to flow downhill. But when we change the development of the land, we build out homes, we build out industrial facilities, commercial facilities, and roadways and all of that infrastructure, we're often regrading the land, and we are changing the soil properties. And so that regrading means that we've got different topological surfaces and have drainage going in different directions than we might have had pre-development. And the changes in soil can also affect how quickly water infiltrates into the soil versus how quickly it runs off and then needs a place to go.
14: If you're just joining us, this is Weather Realness, the podcast about weather and climate from Illinois Public Media and the University of Illinois Urbana-Champaign. I'm Trent Ford, a state climatologist with the Prairie Research Institute. Today, we're talking about flooding issues largely and specifically in the Garden Hills area in Champaign with Dr. Deanna Hentz, associate professor at the Department of Climate, Meteorology, and Atmospheric Sciences here at the U of I, and Dr. Ashlyn Stilwell, associate professor of civil and environmental engineering at the University of Illinois. So, Deanna, what are some of the biggest environmental impacts of flooding? I mean, obviously, it's not fun having, 3, 4, 5 inches of water or more in your basement. But what are some of the environmental or health impacts we see from flooding in places like Garden Hills?
20: Yeah, I think one thing that's important to keep in mind is that when we think about flooding, we think about maybe inches or feet of water in somebody's home. But there's this other kind of flooding, which is, I think, sometimes referred to as a nuisance flooding, such as, you know, a basement flooding or a sewer line backing up into someone's home. Besides those things being kind of just gross to deal with, there's numerous problems that can stem from that. One, that people's property is getting damaged. So that could be whatever belongings were impacted by that flooding, but also the home itself. That water can infiltrate into walls. It can infiltrate into basements, cause mold issues, and that can lead to different health impacts over time. And then also, of course, the water itself, especially if it's coming from stormwater runoff or sewer, there's going to be contaminants within that, right? That have to then be removed or cleaned from those belongings or from that home. And so all of that can cause a lot of financial stress and possible health impacts as well.
14: Yeah, it seems like maybe similar to other types of hazards, but maybe even more so with flooding, it seems like the environmental impacts can really linger or lag after the actual floodwaters recede. That's what you're saying. So, Ashlyn, to solve this decades of flooding, the city of Champaign has developed a detention basin along Hedge Road. Can you give us a kind of an engineering perspective about what is a detention basin and how does it work?
19: A detention basin is an engineered storage impoundment that is designed for a particular flow of incoming stormwater. And you could think of that as an engineered pond for a specific purpose. Those detention basins have the advantage of collecting water from a storm sewer and slowing down the flow of that water by storing it in an intentional storage capacity of a pond and allowing for improvements in water quality before it is then discharged downstream at a lower flow and an improved water quality.
14: And why is slowing that flow of water as opposed to just getting it out, for example, why is that a more effective engineering strategy?
19: That's an excellent question, because our kind of traditional engineering approach was get the water out as quickly as possible, because we often saw stormwater as a nuisance. And when we get the water out as quickly as possible, water can have very peaky flows to it. It can be a lot of flow in a short amount of time, and that can lead to a lot of soil erosion and picking up anything in its path, whether that's animal feces or heavy metals from vehicles, soil and nutrients, excess fertilizers from lawns. If we treat that stormwater like a nuisance and just shift it away as quickly as possible, that takes all of those distributed resources and gets rid of them as a waste, but it causes much larger problems downstream. And almost all of us are downstream of someone. And so when we implement those upstream solutions to slow the flow of water, allow it to infiltrate, and use it as a resource, which it is, then we can reap those benefits and also mitigate those downstream impacts that come from water quality and water quantity. When we slow water down, we significantly reduce the risk of flash flooding, which at the extreme can be intense loss of life.
14: You know, Ashlyn, can projects like detention basins completely eliminate flooding? Is it one of many solutions or the solution? Are there other types of solutions besides detention basins that communities have used to reduce their flooding risk?
19: Unfortunately, no solution will completely eliminate flooding. Water will always find a way. And what we do as engineers and designers and planners is to implement a suite of solutions that include detention basins and storm sewer systems and also other installations of green stormwater infrastructure, for example, to manage that storm runoff where it falls. Things like rain gardens and permeable pavement can help shave off some of that runoff and infiltrate it where it falls. As rain falls on those surfaces, they infiltrate water instead of contributing to runoff downstream. And we've seen examples locally where detention basins don't fix all flooding problems, but they make a significant difference. I have seen photos of Campus Town before the reworking and renovation of Boneyard Creek and installation of the detention basin in Campus Town. And students would take kayaks and canoes down Green Street because it would flood so deeply with stormwater that they could take a kayak down Green Street. And now we don't see that happening, but we also see very much a revitalization of that part of the city for student life and students wanting to live in Campus Town, where previously that was not really a place that was conducive to significant intense residential living because of flooding problems. So it can work. Nothing, though, will prevent all flooding everywhere all the time. We have to learn to live with water and to also design infrastructure that is safe to flood. That's one of the great aspects of this Garden Hills project, is that it's incorporating water as a resource and as an amenity. And by introducing those walking paths and other recreational amenities, in the event of extreme heavy rainfall and intense flooding, that infrastructure is safe to flood, because we would much rather flood a walking path than flood many homes.
14: If you're just tuning in, you're listening to Weather Realness, the weekly podcast on weather and climate. Today, we're talking with Dr. Deanna Hentz, Associate Professor at the Department of Climate, Meteorology, and Atmospheric Sciences at the University of Illinois Urbana-Champaign, and Dr. Ashlyn Stilwell, Associate Professor of Civil and Environmental Engineering at the University of Illinois Urbana-Champaign. Switching to some flood safety to kind of wrap things up. Now, Deanna, what should people do when a flash flood warning is issued, and thinking about differences with people who may be in a building, their home or workplace, versus people who are driving or out and about?
20: Yeah, so when a flash flood warning is issued, especially one of the most vulnerable places that you can be is in a vehicle. Paying attention to, you know, rising water on roadways, Not driving through flooded roadways is probably one of the biggest things that anyone can do to preserve their safety. Paying attention to, you know, where the location of the flash flood warning is, and especially if you happen to be near a waterway that is experiencing a flash flood, making sure to seek higher ground as quickly as possible, because the nasty thing about flash floods is that they can happen very quickly, and frequently the water can be moving very swiftly. And depending on the circumstances, it could be, you know, easily enough to knock someone off their feet. So just being very aware of, if, especially if you are out and about, you know, paying attention to the water levels and, you know, removing yourself from an area if the water is starting to rise.
0: Yeah. And on that topic, you know, for both of you, you know, we saw photos, or I saw photos of the one of many vehicle rescues from the flooding in Danville recently. And then there have been a couple of others in Springfield.
21: The flooding also caused damage through the area after parts of roads were swept away and cars got stuck in running water.
22: The Vermilion County Sheriff's Department says 9 people were rescued Saturday night and 4 others on Sunday.
0: You know, that idea of turn around, don't drown, it's good in theory, but what should people be thinking of when they are driving and they do see water covering the road? I mean, how does that decision get made of, yeah, I can make it through versus maybe it's not so good? And how should people be thinking about that?
20: Yeah, one thing that's really important to keep in mind is that it only takes a few inches of water to be able to lift and potentially move a vehicle. So as Ashlyn said earlier, you cannot deny the power of water. It is one of the most powerful out there in the world. And so it can sometimes be difficult to tell exactly how deep the water is in a particular spot, especially if you're not familiar with the area. But I would say that if in doubt, turn around. Because one other thing that is a underappreciated risk is not only the depth of the water picking up and carrying the vehicle, but also that the water could be undermining the roadbed itself. And so there have been instances where the road has actually washed away, from above the water surface. And so it's generally a good idea that if you're ever in doubt about it, a diversion will probably be a better bet than taking the risk.
0: Yeah, well, thanks to both of you for this really rich discussion. I really appreciate it. So thank you for joining us, both Deanna and Ashlyn.
20: Yeah, thanks for having me. This was nice.
19: Thank you for the invitation.
0: So we've been talking with Dr. Deanna Hentz, Associate Professor at the Department of Climate, Meteorology, and Atmospheric Sciences at the University of Illinois Urbana-Champaign, and Dr. Ashlyn Stilwell, Associate Professor of Civil and Environmental Engineering at the University of Illinois here in Urbana-Champaign. And I'm Trent Ford, the State Climatologist with the Prairie Research Institute. Thanks for joining us on Weather Realness. Coming up next, summer weather is definitely here, and we'll be talking about how to stay safe under the extreme heat. Do you have a weather or climate question you want us to answer? Leave us a voicemail at 217-333-2141 or email weatherrealness@illinois.edu.
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25: 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I'm Brian Mackey. 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
2: 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I'm Joseph Trujillo Falcon, assistant professor at the University of Illinois Urbana-Champaign Department of Climate, Meteorology, and Atmospheric Sciences.
4: And I'm Eddie Wolf, graduate research assistant at the University of Illinois Urbana-Champaign Department of Climate, Meteorology, and Atmospheric Sciences.
2: As we enter into the hot summer months, there are chances we might experience extreme heat and high humidity. Researchers at an environmental nonprofit say the number of days with dangerous humid heat is increasing in the Midwest and South, and that is putting people's health at risk. Harvest Public Media, Sarah Fenham, reports climate change is making the air wetter and hotter in some parts of the United States.
5: Analysis from scientists at the advocacy group Climate Central shows the number of days with heat index values above 90 degrees is increasing. The heat index takes humidity into account along with the air temperature. The trends most pronounced in the South and Southeast. Tulsa and St. Louis have around 5 more extreme humid heat days a year compared with 1979. Amarillo, Texas has 22 more days. Caitlin Trudeau is an applied climate scientist with the group. She says when humidity goes up, people can't sweat heat out.
6: And so what it does is it basically just gets trapped inside your body and it leads to all kinds of problems and gets deadly really quickly.
5: High humid heat days are especially dangerous for outdoor laborers such as farm workers. For Harvest Public Media, I'm Sarah Fenton.
4: High humidity and extreme heat can lead to risks of dehydration, heat exhaustion, and heat stroke. But there are ways to stay safe from these heat-related concerns. Before welcoming our invited guest today, Joseph, can you explain why and when the National Weather Service will issue an extreme heat warning?
2: So our listeners actually may be a little bit more familiar with the term excessive heat warning, as that's what the National Weather Service was issuing really for the last couple of years. But it's really been a more recent shift to the term extreme heat warning to in a really joint effort to simplify some of this complicated terminology. But all to say, let's focus in on that term, extreme heat warning. The National Weather Service issues one, really in most parts of the country, within 12 hours of the heat index expected to hit at least 105 degrees for more than 3 hours a day for two consecutive days, or if the heat index exceeds maybe even 115 degrees for any period of time. But here's the thing, those numbers aren't fixed everywhere. Thresholds vary by region because what's dangerous, for example, in Seattle is very different than what can be dangerous here in Champaign-Urbana. There's a National Weather Service has actually been developing an experimental tool now called Heat Risk. It provides a 7-day forecast on how far above normal temperatures are, the duration of unusual heat and humidity. And they're even using a 5-category color scale from green to magenta, and even directly incorporates CDC heat mortality data. So the bottom line is that there's so many factors to explore beyond this.
4: Well, thank you for that overview, Joseph. To further expand on this topic, we're joined now by Dr. Brent Olson, emergency medicine physician from the Carle Foundation Hospital. Thank you for joining us, Dr. Olson.
8: Yeah, thanks for having me, guys. Appreciate it.
2: We're very excited to have you here, Dr. Olson, just because heat, especially here in the summer, is something very important to talk about. So let's begin with some of the fundamental questions here. what are some of the most common heat-related conditions?
8: Yeah, so really, heat illnesses come in kind of two flavors. One that we think about is exertional heat illness, and that's commonly people that are exercising, whether it's athletes or military personnel or people working outside. And then there's also what we call non-exertional heat illness. And this is kind of what everybody else is susceptible to, even when they're not exercising, just indoors or outdoors in hot temperatures. And within those two categories, we kind of characterize it on a spectrum of illness. So as you mentioned, there's more mild things like dehydration or heat cramps or what we call like heat syncope. And then we progress into things like heat exhaustion, and at the more severe end or the most dangerous thing that you could have is heat stroke.
4: So going back to these sort of heat-related injuries, what is it about rising temperatures that actually cause harm in the body?
8: Yeah, so basically, your body has to offload its heat to the environment, right? And so when the outside temperatures get approaching the body temperature or higher than the body temperature, it makes the body have a really hard time offloading that heat. And when the body continues to have a core temperature that rises, and if you can't lower it, that can affect all sorts of organs throughout the body. Ultimately, on the most kind of severe end of heat stroke, it can affect every organ and the brain and proteins and basically cause multi-organ dysfunction, and eventually all those organs can shut down.
4: So you mentioned earlier, too, this concept of heat stroke and heat exhaustion. Could you talk a little bit more about the difference between those two and how their risk factors might differ?
8: Yeah, so heat exhaustion is kind of how we characterize on the more mild spectrum. You might get symptoms that are kind of vague. You just start not feeling well. You get kind of fatigued or dizzy or lightheaded, or you might start to feel nauseous or vomit. These are kind of reversible symptoms that we can treat pretty easily. And while it's a stressor and taxing to the body, it's not particularly dangerous. When you get into that heat stroke spectrum, that's really a life-threatening emergency. It's time sensitive. We kind of think of it as the same category as strokes and heart attacks. That's when your body starts to have that multi-organ dysfunction and organs can start shutting down. The most important organ that's affected with heat stroke is really the brain or your central nervous system. And so that's how we characterize it. When you have that CNS involvement and the brain is involved, then that's kind of when we know it's a true emergency.
4: So if someone comes into the ER who's suffering from heat stroke, what is the kind of treatment that you would be giving to them?
8: Yeah, with true heat stroke, you know, anyone with heat illness kind of gets their initial assessment and resuscitation with vitals. We assess their airway, their breathing, their circulation, their mental status, and get a core temperature as part of the vitals. And if we deem it's true heat stroke where they have a high temperature, oftentimes this is over, you know, 104, 105 degrees Fahrenheit, and they have the changes of their mental status or some CNS involvement, that's rapid cooling. And so a lot of times if this is like an exertional heat stroke, they might be at, you know, we just had the Illinois Marathon a couple of weeks ago. There we have set up basically ice baths, and we cool them by dunking them in ice baths. It's called cold water immersion, and we cool them on scene before they're even transported, because really every minute is valuable in this state. If they do come into the emergency department and they haven't been cooled, that's really our priority. We will try to immerse them in cold water and ice if we can, or do things like cool IV fluids, ice packs to kind of core areas, groin, axilla, armpits, neck, things like that. And then even like misting and fanning, you know, getting cool wet towels on them and then fanning them off to allow that evaporative cooling. But really it's we're trying to get their temperature down to about 102 degrees Fahrenheit as fast as we can.
2: If you're just joining us, this is Weather Realness, the podcast about weather and climate from Illinois Public Media and the University of Illinois Urbana-Champaign. I'm Joseph Trujillo Falcon, assistant professor at the University of Illinois Urbana-Champaign Department of Climate, Meteorology, and Atmospheric Sciences.
4: And I'm Eddie Wolf, graduate research assistant at the University of Illinois Urbana-Champaign Department of Climate, Meteorology, and Atmospheric Sciences.
2: Today, we're talking about heat safety with Dr. Brent Olson, emergency medicine physician from the Carl Foundation Hospital. Dr. Olson, this has been such a fascinating conversation to learn all about the background of these kind of illnesses. And, you know, really looking into the last couple of years, National Weather Service has really brought a particular emphasis to vulnerable populations as they are more susceptible to these kinds of threats that we are talking about today. So to provide a big overview for our listening audience, Dr. Olson, could you please explain which groups of people are most vulnerable during extreme heat?
8: Yeah, there's quite a few populations that we worry about with these high temperatures. Kind of one of them would be the extremes of age. So these are our young children or infants, and then our older patients or our elderly. They're very susceptible. Patients with chronic medical conditions, which oftentimes is our elderly patients as well. With that, they may take certain medications that make them prone to heat illnesses. We think of certain vulnerable social situations or patients with vulnerable social conditions, things like unstable housing, or if they're, you know, living without air conditioning, they might have poor ventilation in their home. And then some occupational exposures. So people that work outside, whether that's in agriculture or construction or our military personnel, and even our athletes. So those competing commonly more like endurance sports, so marathons, triathlons, those sorts of things. All of those patients are at risk for severe heat illness related injuries.
2: Thank you so much for providing that overview. I'd really love to dig in specifically into each one of these groups to really be able to explain why this is happening. So let's start off with older adults and younger children. Why are they often at higher risk? What is the medical science behind that?
8: Yeah, so with our older patients, they have a couple of reasons why. And one is that they have a blunted thirst response. They don't always recognize when they're becoming dehydrated. And as we can kind of talk about, staying hydrated and being able to do evaporative cooling through sweating is one of your body's main ways that it cools itself. And going along with that, they also in general just sweat less than our younger populations. They have also often less effective vasodilation. So as your body gets warm, you vasodilate your blood vessels on your periphery or towards your skin, and you shunt a lot of that blood near your skin to dissipate that heat to the environment. They oftentimes will have a hard time doing that. And what goes along with that, when your blood's all going to your skin or your periphery, your heart has to work a little harder. It speeds up the rate it pumps at, and it increases the amount of blood it pumps to the skin and around your body. And so then if they're not able to do that, they're not able to cool effectively because the blood's not getting to the skin, and they may be at risk for things like passing out if they're not able to increase the rate and the contraction of their heart. They also oftentimes have kidney issues, which can be detrimental when you get dehydrated. They may take medications that make them at risk for heat illnesses. They may have cognitive decline where they don't recognize how hot they're getting. They may have some functional limitations where they're not able to get into a cool environment if they feel it's getting warm. And they may have some social issues where they're maybe living alone and they don't have someone to help them with these issues, or they're trying to save money by keeping the air conditioning off, things like that. And then we kind of mentioned the younger populations as well. Children have basically a high surface area to body ratio. And so they really absorb a lot of heat from their environment. They too have kind of a hard time regulating their temperature. They're not very good at sweating, which is again, one of the main ways that we dissipate that heat from our body. You know, if you think of just from a social aspect, they're not used to recognizing their own signs and symptoms. And if they're really young, they're not able to move themselves into the environment to get cool. They're really, you know, dependent on a caregiver to recognize their signs or symptoms that may not always be obvious externally, and to get them cooled down and make them drink water and things like that.
2: Dr. Olson, another thing that was really fascinating when you provided this overview was that intersection of folks that take certain medications that can increase someone's risk during hot weather. Could you also explain the medical science behind some of that?
8: Yeah, certainly. So there's a couple different medications that we think of. One of the biggest one would probably be a diuretic, which is a medication that patients will take often if they have a condition like heart failure. It helps them eliminate excess fluid from their body. Essentially makes you, you know, urinate more frequently and more often to get rid of that fluid. And so naturally you're already kind of in a state of a bit of dehydration, and you're prone to getting even more dehydrated. And so those medications would be like furosemide or Lasix, if you've ever heard of those. And when you get dehydrated, then you just have less circulating blood volume and you're not able to sweat as much and lose that volume with evaporative cooling. Beta blockers would be another one, things like metoprolol, propranolol. They decrease basically how fast your heart can beat and how strongly your heart can contract. And so again, if you can't push all that blood to your periphery, to your skin, you have a hard time cooling down. You might be prone to getting low blood pressure, passing out. There's other meds, like we call them anticholinergics, but those are things like cold medicines, Benadryl, allergy medications. They make you prone to getting hot and not sweating enough. There's antipsychotics, antidepressants that can make you prone to it. Other things like stimulants, like Adderall, that naturally just kind of increase your metabolism and your heat production, that can be exacerbated when the weather is hot. Illicit substances, not necessarily prescriptions, but patients, if they're using things like cocaine, that makes your body extremely hot, and that can be very dangerous if you're outside in hot temperatures. And then alcohol is a big one. We think about this with, you know, social events or sporting events or outside. It impairs your judgment. You may not realize you're getting high, and you're also, you know, it acts as a diuretic. So it makes you a bit dehydrated, and with consumption, that makes you really prone to heat-related illness.
2: Thanks so much for addressing this, Dr. Olson. Really learning so much here about the various kinds of medications. Beyond just this, are there other really big misconceptions that people might have about heat illnesses that we should probably address right now?
8: Yeah, I think there's a couple main ones. I think one thing people think is heat-related illness really happens if you're outside, only out in the sun. And that's not true. We often see this for people indoors, whether it's a poorly ventilated space or there's no air conditioning. The classic example of that is an older patient that's sitting inside on a summer day watching TV without the air on, and they just are layered up and progressively get warmer and warmer throughout the day until it's actually a really dangerous state for them. I think some people might think it only happens with exertion, right? So as long as I'm not outside running, I'm okay. But as we talked about, there's two kinds of heat illness. One's exertional and the other is non-exertional. And so we see many non-exertional heat illnesses too. I think people think the temperature outside is the only factor, you know, how high the temperature gets. As you mentioned kind of beginning, there's a lot of factors that go in with that. And humidity is a big one. So you can have more mild temperatures with really humid, high humidity. And if the body can't do evaporative cooling, you're going to be still prone to heat illness, even with temperatures that you wouldn't think are as high as they would cause issues. Oftentimes we hear that heat stroke is differentiated based heat illness versus heat exhaustion versus heat stroke is if the patient's sweating or not, which is not always reliable. You certainly can get heat stroke even in a patient that's still sweating. And so don't be reassured if you or a loved one is still sweating. You could still be in a really dangerous state if you're starting to see an altered mental status. And then I think we kind of mentioned this earlier, patients may think any heat illness, the cure is just to go inside and cool off. And as we kind of talked about already, if you're in that heat stroke, that severe range, going inside and kind of dealing with this on your own is not going to be sufficient. You really need emergent medical interventions.
4: 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I'm Eddie Wolf, graduate research assistant at the University of Illinois Urbana-Champaign Department of Climate, Meteorology, and Atmospheric Sciences.
2: And I'm Joseph Trujillo Falcon, assistant professor at the University of Illinois Urbana-Champaign Department of Climate, Meteorology, and Atmospheric Sciences.
4: Today we're talking with Dr. Brent Olson, emergency medicine physician from the Carle Foundation Hospital. So Dr. Olson, earlier you gave this great overview of how people can sort of begin addressing the symptoms of heat exhaustion. But what are some things that folks can do to actually prevent these illnesses from happening in the first place?
8: Staying hydrated, drinking lots of fluids is going to allow your body to do the sweating, the evaporative cooling, and maintain a good temperature. Also, kind of modifying your activity, right? If it's starting to become hot and you want to exercise or do yard work or whatever it is, changing your activity so that you're doing that earlier in the day or later in the day and avoiding those really peak temperatures, taking breaks often, cooling your house as best you can so that you have a place to go in and cool off, whether that is with the air conditioning or you don't have the air conditioning, you can use fans to try to, you know, blow out the hot air, blow in some cool air. You can put shades or blankets or towels up, things in the windows to kind of prevent the sun from beating in. You can alter your clothing, obviously. We want to be wearing kind of light-colored, reflective clothing that's breathable, avoiding dressing in layers. So those are kind of the main things that I would recommend to people.
4: So when it comes to drinking fluids, I think we hear a lot of numbers thrown out for how much water somebody is supposed to drink in a given day. Is there one number that people should be keeping an eye on, or is it vary more from person to person?
8: Yeah, I think it varies. We get asked this a lot by patients in the emergency department. My recommendation is always As silly as it sounds, to kind of base it on your urine output, that's kind of the best indicator of how hydrated your body is. And so what you're aiming for is kind of like a pale yellow color. If you start to see that dark yellow, that amber color, your body really is not getting enough fluid in and it's not able to put enough fluid out. That tells you your body's basically hanging on to all the fluid it can. And so you're getting this really small volume concentrated urine. I think if we had to put a number on it and you're getting

0: So earlier we talked about these vulnerable populations, and a big one was folks who don't have access to air conditioning, of course, including our unhoused neighbors and also just regular folks who don't have that. So what are some options for those folks? Are there places they can go to get air conditioning during these extreme heat waves?
1: Yeah, so most communities will have cooling centers, and you can find information that. I know Champaign-Urbana has a couple of cooling centers. I think the Salvation Army and Salt and Light and a couple other places that can be found on the internet. Certain times of day where you can go in and cool off, and that's really important to get your body back to that normal kind of homeostatic state of thermoregulation. If you're not able to do that, there's things you can do in your home. As we kind of mentioned, shades and blinds are great for keeping the heat out or the sun out kind of in peak hours of the day, even hanging towels up or anything you can put up just to get a little bit of blockage from the sun. Avoiding, you know, stoves and ovens during peak hours when your house is already going to be really hot. You know, fans in the wherever you're living, if you're outdoors, if you can bring a fan with you, or even something to like mist yourself, a spray bottle, or even just, you know, a wet towel to kind of wet yourself down and then let the wind do some of that evaporative cooling is going to be really effective. Finding shade where you can with trees or next to buildings. And then if you're able to adjust your wardrobe, again, that is kind of light colored, breathable clothing, hats to stay shaded and those things.
0: Well, thank you so much for providing all of this great actionable advice. One last question for you here. If folks are out and about and they see somebody who may be suffering from heat stroke or heat exhaustion, what steps should they take?
1: Yeah, that's a great question. I would say the first thing, if you have any level of concern, is call 911. You know, our paramedics are trained in this. And so I always tell people, I don't want you to have to play a doctor or play a paramedic yourself. Get a trained professional there and let them evaluate it. It's always better to err on the side of calling for help rather than not doing that and waiting till it's too late. But if you are there, you know, say you've already called 911 because you're worried and you're waiting for the ambulance to get there, you want to move that person out of their environment first, get them into a shaded area, ideally like laying down, get the legs elevated to get some of that blood return back to the heart, remove any excess clothing that you're able to in the environment you're in. You can start cooling them either by fanning them or, again, as we've mentioned, wetting them down a little bit, misting them and fanning them, placing ice packs or cold water bottles around the neck or the armpits or the groin area. And then if they're awake and they're still able to follow commands and you think it's okay to do so, you can have them drink to just start the hydration process while you're waiting. Obviously, if you notice any of those severe symptoms where the person's altered or they're, you know, saying weird things or just acting not right, or they've lost consciousness, or again, something as extreme as a seizure, those without delay, you would want to get 911 emergency personnel in there to start that treatment and get them moving to the emergency department.
0: Well, Dr. Olson, thank you so much for joining us here. It was really great talking with you, but hopefully none of us or our listeners have to meet you and your colleagues in the ER this summer.
1: Yeah, that's always the goal. I appreciate you guys for having me. It's great talking with you.
0: We've been talking with Dr. Brent Olson, emergency medicine physician from the Carle Foundation Hospital. I'm Eddie Wolf, graduate research assistant at the University of Illinois Urbana-Champaign Department of Climate, Meteorology, and Atmospheric Sciences.
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3: 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I'm Ana Maria Sayer. Today on the show, we're celebrating Pride Month. Chapel Roan transforms the desk into the Pink Pony Club. The Lebanese band Mashru Layla plays a moving set of resistance. And Casey Musgrave stops by the Tiny Desk on a pivotal day for gay rights in America. That's all coming up on Tiny Desk Radio from NPR Music.
4: Live from NPR News in Washington, I'm Janine Herbst. President Trump says the Strait of Hormuz will be reopened later this week once a deal is signed with Iran. Pakistan mediated the agreement, which is meant to end conflicts both in Iran and in Lebanon. NPR's Michelle Kellerman has more.
5: Pakistan's prime minister says there will be a, quote, immediate and permanent termination of military operations on all fronts, including in Lebanon. The official signing ceremony is set for this Friday in Switzerland, and there will be technical talks before then. Iran's deputy foreign minister tells state media that once the U.S. lifts its naval blockade and the deal is signed, there will be a 60-day period of negotiations on other issues. At the top of Iran's list, the end of all U.S. sanctions. President Trump wants Iran to give up its nuclear ambitions, but his message on Truth Social focused on the first step, getting oil flowing through the Strait of Hormuz. Michelle Kellerman, NPR News, Washington.
4: The UK says it has seized an oil tanker that was passing through the English Channel this morning that it says is part of Russia's, quote, shadow fleet. NPR's Michael Levitt has more.
6: The tanker flew the flag of Cameroon, but the UK says the oil it was hauling came from Russia. In a video released by the UK's Ministry of Defense, armed forces of the Royal Marine Commandos and the UK's National Crime Agency descend from helicopters onto the ship's deck. They then patrol the interior corridors of the ship with their guns drawn. UK Prime Minister Keir Starmer said the vessel was part of what he calls Russia's shadow fleet, a collection of ships used to covertly export Russian fuel, allowing Russia to skirt international sanctions imposed in response to the war in Ukraine. In a statement posted to social media, Starmer wrote that the operation, quote, reminds those fueling Putin's war in Ukraine that we will not let them hide. Michael Levitt, NPR News, Washington.
4: President Trump is endorsing Congressman Mike Collins just days before a runoff election on Tuesday in Georgia's closely watched U.S. Senate race. Alex Helmick from member station WABE reports.
7: Trump announced his endorsement in a post on social media. Trump called Collins a warrior and said he was supported by, quote, the most highly respected MAGA patriots in Georgia and beyond. The endorsement, again, pits the president against Georgia's Republican Governor Brian Kemp, who has endorsed Collins' opponent in the runoff, former football coach Derek Dooley. Trump and Kemp had dueled over Georgia's election results in 2020 when the president falsely claimed fraud in his loss to President Joe Biden. The winner of this runoff will face Democratic incumbent Senator John Ossoff in what is likely to be one of the most expensive races in the midterm elections. For NPR News, I'm Alex Helmick in Atlanta.
4: And you're listening to NPR News from Washington. President Trump is celebrating his 80th birthday today, watching a mixed martial arts UFC cage fighting event on the White House's South Lawn. It's part of America's 250th anniversary events. The fights are underway amid showers, with Trump sitting ringside. Meanwhile, polls show the public has concerns about Trump's age, mirroring doubts Americans had about former President Biden's age. The World Cup kicked off Thursday with co-host Mexico defeating South Africa 2-0 in Mexico City. NPR's Eleanor Beardsley reports 48 teams take the field this year, up from 32 4 years ago.
8: Journalist Simon Cooper has just published World Cup Fever, a footballing journey in 9 tournaments. He says soccer has brought him to touch the Amazon River and walk across the World War II battlefield of Stalingrad. He says there's nothing like the World Cup.
9: The World Cup is a kind of form of geopolitical struggle between countries. It's a very weird status ladder where the top country in the world is Argentina. The U.S. is just an also-ran, and China doesn't even figure.
8: 1,248 players will face off in 104 matches over the next 39 days. Cooper, who lives in Paris, counts France among the favorites.
9: France has reached 4 of the last 7 World Cup finals since 98, won 2 of them, lost 2 others just on penalty. So you could say France is the dominant world soccer nation of the last 30 years.
8: Eleanor Beardsley, NPR News, Paris.
4: U.S. futures contracts are trading higher at this hour. Dow futures up about 0.8%. NASDAQ futures are up 1.7%. S&P 500 futures up around 1%. I'm Janine Herbst, NPR News in Washington.
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3: It's Tiny Desk Radio from NPR Music. I'm Ana Maria Sayre. And this week on the show, we've got a Tiny Desk celebration of Pride Month. Coming up in a little bit, we'll have a moving set from the Lebanese band Mashru Leila. Plus, Kacey Musgraves came to the desk on a pivotal day for gay rights in America. But first, we're going to jump straight into an iconic performance by Chapel Roan from 2024. Here she is at the Tiny Desk with her anthem of queer liberation, Pink Pony Club.

0: That was Chapel Roan at the Tiny Desk with Pink Pony Club. It's the story about leaving a small town and finding belonging on stage at an LA drag club. It's really a sentiment that reflects Chapel Roan's own story. So Chapel's from a small town in southwest Missouri and began her career under her real name, Kaylee Rose. Here she is on NPR's Wait, Wait, Don't Tell Me in 2024, talking about her transformation into the persona we all know now.
1: You were performing under your own name and then you became Chapel Roan. And can you tell me, well, can you tell me why, like, who is Chapel and how is she different from that other person who I won't name?
2: I mean, Chapel is just the drag version of me, I would say.
1: Right.
2: She's quite outgoing and has no issue being loud and proud. It's quite exhausting, to be honest. So.
1: Really?
3: Who are we talking to right now? Like, who is, just so we know, who is it?
2: I'm going to say 60-40.
1: Cool. So, like, what has your hometown felt about Chapel now that you've gone pretty big? I mean, you're playing Coachella, you're opening for Olivia Rodrigo. This is
2: My hometown, I was prepared to be run out of town because, I don't know, it's pretty wild what I'm bringing to the table, but it has brought out all these queer people and, like, people I've never met or seen and to come to my shows, and it's made me appreciate my hometown so much more and realize, like, oh my God, they were here this whole time. I just didn't know.
0: Let's jump back into Chapel Roan's Tiny Desk concert from that same year, 2024. Here she is with Picture.

0: That was Chapel Roan at the Tiny Desk with California, and before that, we heard Picture You. That show was produced by Stephen Thompson. Neil Tivol was the audio engineer. Up next, the Lebanese band Mashru Leila with a performance that lifts up music in the face of tragedy. 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
0: It's Tiny Desk Radio from NPR Music. I'm Ana Maria Sayer. And we should warn listeners up front that this piece includes mentions of anti-gay violence and suicide. In a little bit, we're going to hear a performance from Casey Musgraves, who came to the Tiny Desk on the day that the Supreme Court legalized same-sex marriage in America. It was a day to celebrate, and that's what we're doing on today's episode, too, celebrating Pride Month. But we also want to make space to recognize the harder moments, one of which came right as the Lebanese band Mashru Leila performed at the Tiny Desk in 2016. The band arrived the morning after the mass shooting at the Pulse nightclub in Orlando. Mashru Leila's lead singer, Hamed Sino, is openly gay, and the band had faced threats and condemnation back home in Beirut. So they reworked their set list and began the show with a song with an eerie parallel to what had just happened in Orlando.
4: This song, Maghawir, is a song that we wrote about a shooting in a club in Lebanon a couple of years ago. We don't really have mass shootings in Lebanon because that's more of a phenomenon here, I think. But the song is about that shooting and its relationship to masculinity and the way gender plays in to really sort of venerate these things. After yesterday, we figured we'd change the set list for today because we felt like this was the only thing we could sort of do.

0: Thank you.
1: That was Mashru Leila performing Magawir at the Tiny Desk. And here to tell us more about the band is NPR's Anastasia Siulkas, who produced that Tiny Desk and has followed them for years. Hey, Anastasia.
2: Hey there, Anna.
1: Okay, so give us a little background. What's the story of Mashru Leila, and why did you want to bring them to the Tiny Desk back in 2016?
2: So Anna, part of my own family background is from Egypt, and I follow music from North Africa and the Middle East pretty closely. And I just loved Mashru Leila, their aesthetics, their lyrics, all of it. And they were incredibly exciting culturally, because here was a band with an openly gay lead singer performing songs that dealt with corruption and inequality, but also joy and hope and love and courage. And I thought it was really important to bring their artistic voices to the desk.
1: So the band arrives just as this horrific shooting happens at the Pulse nightclub in Orlando, which is a gay club. Do you remember the kinds of conversations you were having with the band that morning?
2: Oh, of course. We were all absolutely stunned by the parallels between what the members of the band had already seen and experienced in the Middle East, and then just what had happened just the day before in Florida. And as Hamid Sino says at the beginning of that performance, this song, Magawir, is about another club shooting at this club in Lebanon. But more broadly, it's also about ideas of machismo and power dynamics and gender. And of course, they were grappling all of this. And as we'll talk about, this band was talking a lot and thinking a lot about really virulent homophobia that had been directed at them. So they called me that morning and said, hey, we feel like we have to start this set with Magawir. And I said, yes, of course, it is the only way.
1: So you've continued to report on their career over the years. What have they been up to since then?
2: Well, unfortunately, they disbanded in 2022. They'd faced a really intense backlash, especially in countries like Egypt and Jordan, where their performances had been banned. And in 2017, they were performing at a music festival in Cairo, and a young woman there named Sarah Hegazi raised a pride flag at this concert. She was arrested and tortured for that. She later fled to asylum in Canada, but in 2020, she died by suicide. And her death severely affected the band. Haik Papazian, the band's violinist, wrote a very affecting op-ed after her death for the New York Times. And he wrote, quote, in a fairer Arab future, our history books will speak of the young Egyptian woman who raised a rainbow flag at a concert in Cairo. In a more resilient future, we will rebuild our home so that everyone in the region, from Beirut to Damascus, Amman to Cairo, Tunis to Riyadh, Jerusalem to Baghdad, can be who they are unabashedly and joyously. So there was that. And aside from this intense governmental repression, Hamid Sino said the band had received tens of thousands of hate messages online. And then a couple of years later in 2022, they disbanded. I have to say, I've continued to keep an eye on their individual careers. Just a couple of years ago, I profiled a solo performance by Sino, who now just goes by the name H. Sino, at the Metropolitan Museum of Art here in New York. Their drummer, Carl Gerges, is a well-known professional architect as well as being a musician. And the other founding members have pursued really interesting musical careers. For example, one of their musicians, Firas Abu Fakhr, just won BAFTA as a film score composer really recently.
1: Okay, so I would love to hear a little bit more of this performance, but we do first have to say to listeners, if you or someone you know may be considering suicide or is in crisis, call or text 988 to reach the Suicide and Crisis Lifeline. Okay, so let's hear more from this performance from 2016. Here's Mashru Leila at the Tiny Desk. This is Kalam.

last song that we're gonna do is called Gin, and it's about basically it takes from Joseph Campbell this idea that reading into archetypes across different cultures, mythology can actually sort of deconstruct the way mythology works. So it draws comparisons between Christian mythology and Dionysian mythology, but it's also just about getting like really messed up at a bar, which is a recurrent theme on this album, but

0: That was Mashru Leila at the Tiny Desk. What we just heard was Jin and Kalam. That show was produced by Nikki Walker and Anastasia Siulkas. Thanks, Anastasia.
1: Thanks so much for having me.
0: The audio engineer was Josh Robeson. Coming up next, Casey Musgraves. 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
0: It's Tiny Desk Radio from NPR Music. I'm Ana Maria Sayre. We're going to finish up our show today with a performance by Casey Musgraves from the summer of 2015. So just a few hours earlier, down the street from our NPR offices, the Supreme Court had issued its opinion legalizing same-sex marriage across the United States. At the time, Musgraves had just released her second studio album and already had a reputation for bucking traditional values in her songwriting. And one of those early hits, Follow Your Arrow, seemed like the perfect song to celebrate the day.
6: But also, I just want to say that how great of a day is today. It is crazy, and if I keep talking about it, I'm going to get emotional. But my sister called me this morning ugly crying about the legalization of the gay marriage, and I just think it's insane. And so while we're here, if it's okay with y'all, I would love to do Follow Your Arrow. I think it's appropriate. Now that it's all legal, I don't have anything to sing about. But here we go anyway.

first time.

absolutely perfect vibes in the room. That was Casey Musgraves at the Tiny Desk with Follow Your Arrow. And we're going to jump straight back in to hear more from that show in 2015. Up next, this is High Time.

That was Casey Musgraves at the Tiny Desk in 2015 with Pageant Material. She also played High Time, Family is Family, and Late to the Party. That show was produced by Bob Boylan and Morgan Walker. Neil Tivolt was the audio engineer. And that does it for our show today. Tiny Desk Radio is produced by Noah Caldwell and Walter Ray Watson. Lars Gottrich is the series editor. Neil Tivolt is our technical director. Saraya Mohammed is executive producer, and the executive director of NPR Music is Sonali Mehta. Our theme music was composed by Kaylin Ellis. I'm Anna Maria Sayre. Thanks for listening to Tiny Desk Radio.

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1: From WHYY and PRX, this is Sports in America. Well, the World Cup is finally here. For the first time in more than 30 years, the biggest sporting event on the planet returns to North America. As literally billions of people prepare to tune in, the tournament arrives amid debates about borders, identity, and nationalism. Oh, and there's some soccer to play as well. First, we'll preview the best matchups and players to watch with soccer writer Megan Swanick. And then we'll sit down with Roger Bennett, the co-founder of the massive Men in Blazers network, to talk about his journey from Liverpool to America, the rise of soccer in the United States, and why the World Cup has always been about more than what happens on the pitch. From English football's hooligan era to America's growing love affair with the game, Roger helps us understand why soccer remains one of the most powerful cultural forces on earth. That is coming up on Sports in America.

0: Some people think football is a matter of life and death. I can assure them it is much more serious than that. So said legendary Liverpool manager Bill Shankly. And whilst the World Cup is on, well, it can certainly feel like that. But whether you're a fanatic, glued to every last moment of action, or doing whatever you can to avoid being subjected to it, what you can't deny is the impact that soccer can have. So this week, four World Cup stories that are about so much more than soccer.
1: The most important things for a person in Mexico is your religion and the football national team.
2: Wow, I just screamed, I cried, I wished my dad, my brother Howard was alive and to hear this, the pride.
3: We had a winner on our hand. As Diana Ross was coming out, she was saying, I'm coming out. In some ways, that was also kind of a coda for the tournament and for soccer in the United States.
0: A story each from Mexico, Canada, and the USA. It's on Not By The Playbook from the BBC World Service with me, Katie Smith. But we start with the most important part of any sport, the fans. Or at least you'd hope so. But with things like high ticket prices, it can often seem more like a money grab. Andy Milne has seen the way the World Cup has changed, having travelled to the men's competition since 1982. He's in North America in the hopes that his beloved England will fulfil a nation's dream and win the competition again. But for Andy, the game is only a small part of the World Cup experience. For him, it's the friendships he makes along the way that mean the most.
4: It's an adventure. By the nature of it, when you go to a World Cup, you don't know which towns and cities you're going to be going to. And if, like me, you want to follow the journey all the way through to the final, then unless England were to go all the way, I don't know who I'm going to be following or who I'm going to be watching when you head out there. And so you meet people, and you meet people from all over the world. You especially meet people from the host country. Every host nation is incredibly proud of holding the World Cup. And so the population do their very best to make you feel welcome. So they are like month-long parties. But if you travel regularly to World Cups, you become part of the family, you meet people. So I'm really looking forward, you know, in the States, I'm hoping to meet up with Danny from Colombia, from Stavros from Greece, the twins from Mexico, Roops from Kansas, Chris from Seattle. So I've got, you know, friends that I've met at previous tournaments that I want to meet up with out there. There's nothing better than sharing a meal with the local people for them to open up and welcome you into their community. You see places that, you know, that I wouldn't normally travel to. So of the kind of the mainland European countries, there's only two that I haven't yet been to.
0: Wow. I mean, that's good going, isn't it?
4: Yeah, it takes you around the world. So the USA will be my 10th World Cup. I've been to 8 men's World Cups, and I was lucky enough to go to Australia for the Women's World Cup, where I could join my daughter Layla, who lives in Sydney. So that was a great experience.
0: Fantastic. So, I mean, this is an impossible question, but I suppose we start at the beginning and we span that time period of the different tournaments you've been to. What has stood out to you? What's the experience been like? Why have you been doing this?
4: I went as a spur of the moment decision, as a 19-year-old, England had last been in the World Cup finals in 1970, when I was 7. So I'd spent my entire childhood without seeing England at a tournament. And about 3 days before the competition started, I just thought, I'm going. I'd sort of borrowed a tent and a sleeping bag and caught the ferry across to Santander. And there I was. I was at the World Cup. So I went into a bar and joined fellow English supporters who were all drinking wine. I'd never had wine before. It wasn't a thing in the UK in those days. And after a couple of hours, I came out and my rucksack had been stolen. So there I was, 19 years old. I had a bum bag with my traveller's checks, as it was in those days, and my passport. And that was my total possessions that I had, apart from the clothes that I was wearing. I saw it through. I did the whole month in Spain, sleeping rough. A German lad gave me his sleeping bag after a couple of weeks. That made sleeping a lot more comfortable. And in those days, he used to be able to just queue up for tickets for World Cup matches outside the stadiums.
0: So that's a drastic way of doing it. But yeah, in some ways, Andy, it sounds like you've not changed that much in how you like to approach these tournaments, aka you've talked about going to the US this summer and not wanting to spend loads of money. You try and do it by sofa surfing, by getting around in the cheapest way possible. Is that part of the experience for you?
4: Yeah, I stayed in all sorts of different accommodation. I mean, the absolute worst was a grotty hotel. It was disgusting in Rio. I was afraid to have a shower because I thought I'd come out dirtier. It was that bad. So the last Euros were in Germany. I drove over in my car, and I just spent the month with a mattress in the back of the car, which sounds like sort of roughing it, but you go into campsites and it's like having a tent, but without having to pay for a tent. So I did that one cheap.
0: So what about your thoughts on ticket pricing at the World Cup? There's been so much talk about the prices in the US and maybe pricing out fans who want to just go and have that once in a lifetime kind of experience. Does that frustrate you as a fan who's been doing that for a long time?
4: It really frustrates me. I think it's terrible what they've done in many, many aspects. The cost of the World Cup tickets was agreed, and some of the tickets are 10 times what they were actually agreed upon beforehand, what FIFA and the US said the prices were going to be. So the prices themselves are colossal. But then you've also got this dynamic pricing, they call it. At this World Cup, and only at this World Cup, you are allowed to resell your ticket for whatever price that you want, but you're only allowed to do it on the FIFA website. And FIFA are taking 15% commission from every seller and another 15% commission from every buyer. So FIFA are taking 30% on the price of the tickets. I think it is backfiring a bit because these tickets are not selling. A lot of greedy people around the world have bought tickets thinking they're going to make a fast buck and have put them onto the resale site. But you can see that those tickets are not shifting and the price is slowly coming down. I think people will be stuck with tickets when the match starts, and I think there will be empty seats. The price will come down in the last few hours before kickoff when people realise that they have no choice but to sell them for a cut price or for nothing. So a lot of my friends have chosen not to come. They can't afford it. The initial outlay in January was thousands and thousands of pounds if you wanted to guarantee England tickets all the way through to the final. FIFA, another thing that they do is make you pay up front for tickets that you might get. So, for example, if I wanted a ticket to watch England in the final, I would be guaranteed one, but I have to pay over £3,000 for the cheapest one of those up front. And then FIFA will give you the money back, will refund you the money if England don't make it. But that will be about 8 months after you've parted with that hard-earned cash. And FIFA are going to take a cut of it. They're going to take an administrative price. So that's going to happen for England fans, but it's going to happen for all 48 nations. So there are a huge number of tickets that have been theoretically bought, but are not going to be used.
0: Must be frustrating and sad for you knowing you're going, but there are other normal fans that are priced out, right?
4: Yeah, it really is. And some of my usual travel buddies aren't going and some of them are going. But people are arranging their own thing. So I know of one group of England fans who are all travelling off to Spain and another group that are going to Portugal as well, actually. And they're going there specifically to watch the World Cup. And I've also heard talk of people who are going to Vegas to do exactly the same. So they're going to come to the States, but they're just not going to travel to the matches because it's too expensive. And there are all sorts of other expenses, just like travelling to the stadium, that are huge.
0: So you've written a book then, Andy. Tell me a bit about that.
4: Yeah, so my book is called That World Cup Guy. It's a story about my adventures. It's sort of divided into the 9 World Cups that I've been to. It's a story about the places I've been, the people I've met, and all those sort of crazy, chaotic things that occur that you have, you know, that you just can't see coming. So in South Africa, I fell off an ostrich. In Zimbabwe, we just ended up sharing whiskey with drug smugglers who were very proud, showing us the drugs that they were taking across Africa. I ended up in a favela in Brazil, in Rio, with a car full of Germans, and we just got lost and couldn't get out of it. That was very scary. So it's all of those things that that come together to make it one incredible journey.
0: Okay, so the one that captures my attention there is, of course, the ostrich. I mean, I feel like, Andy, to fall off an ostrich, you're going to have a pretty good reason to be on an ostrich in the first place.
4: Yeah, we were at an ostrich farm, and they had this ostrich rodeo. There were only two, there were probably about 25 of us being shown around. There were two of us who gave it a go. The other one was a little wiry Brazilian. He held on. He did three laps. They go at about 40 miles an hour, and then just jumped off to huge applause. I got on. This ostrich thundered across the paddock, big thick railings on the other side. I thought he was going to go straight in. And then at the last minute, he dodged to the left. I carried on straight forward. I landed on dirt and ostrich poop and quite badly infected my arm. So it wasn't my best World Cup experience.
0: And England still didn't win.
4: Yeah, well, he went three times around the paddock. I went none. So 3-0 to Brazil, I think.
0: So on a more positive note to end with then, what are you most looking forward to the World Cup this summer?
4: So many things. The thing about a World Cup is you never really know what's around the corner. So I'm looking forward to meeting up with friends. I'm really looking forward to Dallas. I've had a load of feedback from Dallas, and people are taking us out for food and taking us to a rodeo, and so want to meet up. They want to show me, you know, the best place for a frozen margarita or for a beef brisket. There's a thing which they keep telling me about. What's it called? Chicken fried steak. I've no idea, but that's something they keep talking about as well. So yeah, I'm looking forward to the whole experience. I'm really looking forward to watching England. We've got a great team, and hopefully, we can go all the way.
0: Yeah, you reckon Thomas Tuchel is bringing it home?
4: I'd love to think so. We always have our hopes raised, don't we? And then they tend to be daft a little bit further down the tournament. But keeping my fingers crossed.
0: Well, Andy, thank you so much for sharing all your experiences with us. Good luck with the book as well. I hope you get to talk about it all the way around America and share your stories with everyone. And I must say, best of luck to England as well. And enjoy the summer.
4: I will do. Thank you very much for having me on.
0: So safe travels to Andy and his book, That World Cup Guy, is out now.

Hi, producer Joel here to set you this week's quiz question. Now, the Men's World Cup's underway, and it marks the 17th appearance for co-host Mexico in the competition. The USA have appeared 12 times, and Canada on 3 occasions. Brazil, of course, have never failed to make it to the finals. But what I want to know is, how many countries in total over the previous 22 editions of the competition have qualified for the finals? Is it A, 53 countries, B, 74 countries, or C, have 80 countries made it to the World Cup? I'll be back later with the answer.

0: From the BBC World Service, with me, Katie Smith, this is Not by the Playbook. Still to come, from the small English county of Cornwall, how a group of miners made Mexico soccer mad. Before that, though, in 1994, the USA hosted the FIFA Men's World Cup for the very first time. The choice of host nation was a controversial one because, at that time, the US didn't have an active professional football league. Alan Rothenberg was the man in charge of organising the competition. He decided to book Motown legend Diana Ross to headline the opening ceremony in Chicago, something that turned out to become an iconic moment in World Cup history. Alan's been sharing his memories of the tournament with Not by the Playbook's Matt Pintus.
1: It's the 17th of June 1994. More than 67,000 people have turned out in Chicago to see the first match of the World Cup. The opening ceremony is just about to start.
2: Well, we were trying to make sure that this would be a great event in addition to a great soccer competition.
1: That's Alan Rothenberg, the man in charge of organizing the whole tournament.
2: We were using superstars wherever we could. For the opening match, we asked Diana Ross to appear, which she did.
1: Can you remember how much you paid her?
2: $50,000 for 5 minutes.
3: Miss Diana Ross!
1: Miss Ross strides out onto the pitch. Red shell suit, white top, hair flowing. There's an arrow the length of the entire pitch, formed out of hundreds of dancers. The dancers part, splitting the arrow in half, creating a clear pathway for Miss Ross to joyfully dance through like the megastar she is. There's a ball. There's a goal. It's a penalty kick. What could go wrong?
4: An opening ceremony conceived as all that's best in American showbiz glitz, but that merely proved to show that for a singer, Diana Ross makes a pretty poor footballer.
1: Miss Ross strikes the ball. She aims to the goalkeeper's right, but Miss Ross misses. It's wide of the post. Never mind, it's show business after all. The show must go on.
2: It was just something we all laughed at. In some ways, it might have been more entertaining than if she'd have made it.
1: Did you think at that point it was going to be a bad omen for the World Cup?
2: No, I was really confident at that point. As much as I might have been worried when I first took over, we knew from the advanced ticket sales and the general buzz and out there among fandom, we had a winner on our hands. As Diana Ross was coming out, she was saying, "I'm coming out." In some ways, that was also kind of a coda for the tournament and for soccer in the United States, because that's when we came out.
1: Alan Rothenberg was well known as one of the early pioneers of football in the United States. At the 1984 Summer Olympics in Los Angeles, Alan was in charge of organizing the game's soccer competition. And it was a big success, with more people turning out to watch soccer than athletics. The final between France and Brazil drew a crowd of 100,000 people. FIFA, the governing body, were very impressed.
2: That's when FIFA kind of looked and said, well, maybe we could take the risk of bringing the World Cup to the United States and not be embarrassed, because prior to that, they were really afraid that if they came here, there'd be empty stadiums and it would just be a black mark on their record. And so they were receptive to agreeing to bring the World Cup to the United States.
1: In 1990, Rothenberg was approached by FIFA to organise the 1994 World Cup. The USA had been awarded the tournament 2 years earlier, and it was a massive shock in the footballing world because the country's professional league had collapsed 6 years previously. But planning for the tournament wasn't going well, so Rothenberg was hastily drafted in to save the day. FIFA needed someone who they knew would deliver. Rothenberg had a major job on his hands, and it was a challenge he relished.
2: First of all, financially, this was a not-profit organization, so they didn't have a lot of funding, and so we had the prospect of no money to pay bills. I flew to St. Louis, home of Anheuser-Busch, Budweiser. Typically, the sponsors don't pay money 2 or 3 years in advance. They start paying it just before the event takes place, and so I basically was begging them to advance some money up front.
1: That funding was secured, and a clever marketing plan meant millions of Americans were buying tickets well in advance, which got the money rolling in. Alan realised that America had to prove the doubters wrong and put on a big spectacular show. He wanted it to be more than just a footballing competition.
2: We had these great stadiums basically for American football, some, most of them professional, some of them college. An event like the World Cup has to be played in the biggest and best stadiums. And then the other challenge was that FIFA had made the federation promise that they would start a professional league. FIFA's expectation would be that that league would be started prior to the 94 World Cup. I just said, there's no way we can put it together in a proper way. And B, I think we need the excitement of the World Cup itself to generate enough interest to get investors, sponsors, media, and fans to support a league. So you asked me what the landscape looked like. It was pretty bleak. We had a ton of work to do, but fortunately, we were able to do it.
1: With days to go before the start of the World Cup, Rothenberg was in a confident mood. He'd managed to book some of the biggest stars that America had to offer.
2: We had Robin Williams, who was hysterical. We had Smokey Robinson. We had Liza Minnelli. At the final, we had Whitney Houston, who at that time was probably the biggest star. We had virtually all the tickets sold, so I wasn't worried about that. Concern always was for security. We had a little bit of luck on that front, because those were the days still of hooliganism. You may remember that England did not qualify that year, which I was delighted in terms of saving a lot of money on the extra security that we would have needed.
1: How much money do you think you saved?
2: Somewhere between $5 and $10 million.
1: The World Cup was a huge success for the US, with more fans attending than ever before. FIFA's gamble had paid off too. Their choice of host had been really unpopular, and yet it had been the most watched World Cup of all time. In the final, pre-tournament favourites Brazil took on Italy. The match went to penalties. Italy's star player Roberto Baggio, known as the Divine Ponytail, stepped up.
4: For Italy, it was the cruelest way to lose, on penalty kicks after a frustrating goalless draw. When Roberto Baggio, ironically the player most responsible for Italy reaching the final, missed their fifth kick at Pasadena's Rose Bowl, it confirmed Brazil as the champions.
1: It was almost like deja vu. First Miss Ross in the opening ceremony, and now one of the world's greatest footballers in the final, both missing crucial penalties.
2: I mean, everybody's, oh my God. It was like the shock. My son is a photographer, and I had given him a credential to just freely roam wherever he wanted to. And he has a phenomenal photograph of the Italian goalkeeper hugging Baggio. Really, really moving.
1: The World Cup was over. Alan had turned it around and cemented his place in US sport folklore. He was on top of the world, but he never let the fame get to his head.
2: Football fans are really special in a lot of ways, one of which is they love going up to people involved and taking pictures with them and asking for autographs. And I have been cautioning all our people that all this is great and you got to do it because you want to make the fans happy. But I understand that the minute the tournament is over, you're history. So the day after the final match, there was a press conference at the Rose Bowl, and a man and his kid with a camera came up to approach me. And I'm starting to, you know, get my smile ready. And they said, "Sir, would you take a picture of me and my son with the Rose Bowl in the background?" And I said, "Okay." I guess the message that I was giving to my staff, I just felt our fame is fleeting, if you will.
1: Alan Rothenberg went on to organize the 1999 Women's World Cup. In 2006, he was given FIFA's highest award, the Order of Merit.
0: Alan Rothenberg, the man in charge of organising the Men's World Cup for the first time that it took place in the USA.
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8: 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Even as his family was trying to get him back, he was being shipped to Texas. 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I'm Brian Mackey. 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
0: I'm Katie Smith, and from the BBC World Service, this is Not by the Playbook. Still to come, the story of Canada's Harry Manson, the footballer who became the inaugural First Nations athlete inducted into Canada's Sporting Hall of Fame. Before that, though, we spend some time in Mexico, where, as well as hosting the competition's opening match in Mexico City, there will be games in both Monterrey and Guadalajara. Buoyed on by their passionate fans, Mexico will also have supporters in a small enclave in the British Isles, because deep in the southwest of the UK is the county of Cornwall, where over 150 years ago, a group of miners packed their picks and shovels and headed to Mexico to dig for silver, and in doing so, introduced the nation to the sport of soccer. Not by the Playbook's Henry Cowling has the story.
9: Separated by over 5,000 miles and a population difference of around 2.5 million. On the face of it, there isn't much in common between the passionate football fans of Mexico and the quaint English seaside county of Cornwall in the deep southwest of the British Isles. And yet in the city of Pachuca, you can smell Cornwall's famous pastry, Cornish pasties, and the county's flag can be seen draped in shop windows.
10: Signs of our influence are everywhere.
11: Pasties, pasties, pasties, pasties. Even in the motorways, you have people selling pasties.
12: I find it astonishing more than anything else. It's kind of hard to get your head around.
9: Pachuca is also home to the football club widely recognised as Mexico's first. And it's all thanks to Cornwall. Perhaps unsurprisingly, due to its isolation as the most southern county in the United Kingdom, Cornwall prides itself as being different to the rest of the UK. It's a recognised Celtic nation and has its own language. So, how did the people of this rural land lay the foundations for the passionate and vibrant Mexican football fans we see at the World Cup? Mexico is the first nation to have hosted a men's World Cup on three separate occasions. Football is more than just a game. It's a way of life, as Mexican football journalist Rodrigo Lara told me.
11: We have two symbols, two icons. The most important things for a person in Mexico is your religion and the football national team. It's part of our DNA. It's a country with a lot of traditions. You see kids playing in the streets, no matter the town. The passion, the way we live football is very strong.
9: The country's domestic league, Liga MX, is also hugely popular. And CF Pachuca, in east central Mexico, are one of the more successful clubs in the country. Think Chelsea in the English Premier League. Eduardo Hernandez is a match-going fan.
13: We win the first championship in 1999. Then we won another one in 2001, another one in 2003. Our most important triumph was in 2006 when we went to Chile and won the Copa Sudamericana. So we are the only club in the world that has won a trophy outside its federation.
9: Pachuca's rise to the top is unique, and starts back in the 1820s with a group of immigrants from Cornwall. In 1824, Mexico's once mighty mining industry was in ruin following a decade-long battle for independence from the Spanish Empire. Cornish mining migration specialist Dr. Sharon Schwartz has written extensively on the subject.
14: The mining villages were depopulated, the mines had fallen into ruin, the shafts were collapsed, and Mexico looked to outside capital investment to regenerate its most successful economic asset, which was silver mining. Now, the reason a group of Cornishmen arrived in 1824 was due to a man called John Taylor. He was a mining engineer. And he had invested in Cornish mining, particularly consolidated mines in the parish of Gwennep, which at that time in the 1820s was dubbed the richest square mile on earth. And he had taken a group of failing and flooded mines and turned them into a huge success. And he looked at the mines at Reyes del Monte and thought, I can do the same thing there. We can export steam engines, we can unwater these mines, and we can bring them back to their glory. So he recruited from Cornwall because he had dealings with Cornish mine captains, agents who knew the best men, the best pitmen, the best sumpsmen, the best engine men, the best miners. And they were recruited and they were sent out in their hundreds to work for the Reyes del Monte Mining Company.
9: The first reference on record of Cornish miners playing sport in Hidalgo is actually cricket. Pachuca had a cricket team. Out of this club came the first version of what we now know as CF Pachuca. The football and cricket clubs in the area were all operating individually until they decided to put aside their differences and create a stronger sporting entity.
14: There's a report in one of the Mexican newspapers saying that the Pachuca Club was being reorganized because there'd been a schism within it with the mountain men. So that means the men from Reyes del Monte. And when I read this, I laughed. I thought, how Cornish, a nice schism. The Cornish love a schism, whether it's a chapel schism or a sports schism. Anyway, there had been this rift between the Pachuca players and the mountain men. And they were told, you know, we need to get our act together and make this team stronger. In 1895, there's a meeting at the Hacienda La Luz run by Franco Rule, Francis Rule, an immigrant from Troon near Camborne, the patriarch of the Cornish colony in Pachuca, known as the Silver King, and they decided to amalgamate the Pachuca Cricket Club, the Pachuca Football Club, and the Velasco Cricket Club to make a stronger entity called the Pachuca Athletic Club.
9: In 1902, Mexico's first recognised football league was created, but it wasn't just the mining men who enjoyed match days.
14: Both cricket and football was really well followed by Cornish ladies. They loved to turn out, and they often dressed in the club colours. You can imagine they helped with the teas, and the first reference to pastes being consumed was when play stopped for in a cricket match, and they had pastes, and I can imagine those were cooked by the Cornish ladies.
9: One of Pachuca's most prominent players in the early 1900s was William, also known as Billy Bray, the joint top scorer of the Mexican League in the 1908-09 season. Anthony Martin is Bray's great-nephew.
15: His mother was also born in Pachuca of Cornish stock. She married William Bray, so two generations, really, were born in Pachuca, but they were as Cornish as you like. He was born in Pachuca and raised, but he was educated in Cornwall. He then went back to Mexico to then work in the mines. So lots of people did this. There was a lot of to-ing and fro-ing, going out there to work and coming back and so on. So there was a lot of traffic backwards and forwards, I think.
9: Anthony says his grandmother and his great-auntie even brought back some customs from their time in Mexico.
15: She used to put cayenne pepper on everything, absolutely everything. And they both still spoke Spanish. So the Cornish who came back from Mexico used to have Mexican habits. If you were born and raised in Mexico, then you'd be more Mexican than Cornish, if you like, until you came back. I remember my grandmother and my great-aunt were so proud of Cornwall and everything to do with Cornwall. Absolutely. Yet, till they were teenagers, they'd spent their whole lives in Mexico, up in the mountains in Pachuca.
9: Until 1908, Pachuca's squad had always been entirely made up of Cornish descendants. That was until a member of the team invited the first Mexican player to join.
14: Alf Crowell, he was the son of a Cornish miner from St. Blasey, and he became the player manager, and he basically invited lots of Mexican players onto the team, so he broke down sort of ethnic and social barriers.
9: In the early 1920s, many people in Pachuca moved away due to the outbreak of the Mexican Revolution, and the football club lost many players. But through thick and thin, the Mexican club has retained its Cornish identity. So, a century later, Do many people know about this hidden history of Mexican football and Pachuca in particular? His supporter, Eduardo Hernandez.
13: The club is very proud about it. We were founded by British miners. You know, that, like the stories that everybody tells about when you tell the history of Pachuca or Real del Monte, is that the people came from England. You have to be like a little bit more specific to find anyone who knows that they come from Cornwall.
9: It's not just on the field where you can see Cornwall's influence on Mexico. One of the county's most famous exports is the handheld meat and vegetable filled pastry, the Cornish pasty. Pasties were popular with miners, and it was said that a good pasty was tough enough to survive being dropped down a mine shaft. Their thick, crimped crusts acted as a handle for dirty hands, which could then be thrown away after eating. Even though decades have passed since the presence of Cornish miners in Hidalgo, the food eaten on match day still has a certain Cornish taste.
13: Obviously, we put some chili on it because, you know, Mexico. It's our most traditional dish here in Pachuca. If you don't have, like, much time, there's always a pasta store around the corner. If you go to Real del Monte, there are a lot of Cornwall references. For example, in one of the most traditional pasta store over there, you can find, like the flag or some references to Cornwall.
9: And the club's nickname, Los Tuzos, or the Gophers in English, is a nod to their mining heritage.
13: Los Tuzos are little animals. I believe the actual word in English is gophers, similar animals like gophers. It's part of our identity, and you can find that word around all over the city. For example, our buses, it's called Tuzo Bus. Everything is Tuzo around here, so it's part of what we are.
9: So you can't even get a bus in Pachuca without being reminded of its Cornish connection. By contrast, Cornwall's influence on Mexico isn't as well known back in the UK. Not least because the county isn't known for its footballing exploits. It has still never had a team in England's top four leagues. Jason Heaton is the president of Kerno FA, a football alliance that represents Cornwall in an international capacity. He thinks the story of Cornwall's influence on Mexican football should be talked about more.
12: I think it's only right and just that there's a return of consciousness there with regards to the historical significance of it all. But I feel a little bit like it should be back in the land when it should be back in the football, and it should be there to be celebrated.
9: Jason also plans to put on a game between his Cornwall team and Pachuca in Mexico.
12: Once you've been and played there and you bring it back and you've got that in Cornish football forever, at any point in history, any community needs a confidence boost. Something fresh to talk about.
9: But if nothing else, you can guarantee that those in Cornwall and Pachuca will be watching the World Cup intensely, with a Cornish pasty or pastay in hand.
0: Fascinating stuff, and I've got to say, all that talk of pasties is making me very, very hungry.
16: Hey, hey, producer Joel back to give the answer to this week's brain teaser. The 2026 Men's World Cup is the 17th occasion that host Mexico will have appeared in the competition, whilst co-hosts for USA have made it 12 times and Canada on 3 occasions. But what I wanted to know was how many countries in total over the previous 22 editions of the competition have qualified for the finals. Well, the answer was C, 80 countries. But by my reckoning, now that Cape Verde, Curaçao, Jordan and Uzbekistan have played for the very first time, it means that 84 countries have made it to the finals in total.
0: This is Not by the Playbook from the BBC World Service, and I'm Katie Smith. Now, there will be a total of 13 matches hosted by Canada at this year's World Cup. They have some experience because back in 2015, Canada hosted the Women's Soccer World Cup. It was also the year that Harry Manson, a soccer player, became the inaugural First Nations athlete to be inducted into Canada's Sports Hall of Fame. Harry's is a story of inspiration and recognition for a community often disadvantaged, but his is also a sad one, a life tragically cut short. Harry Manson's story is also a microcosm of what life was like for Canada's Indigenous population in the late 19th century and for subsequent generations. Through the eyes of his family, including grandson Gary Manson and historian Robert Jennings, not by the playbook, Sarah Mulcairns tells his story.
17: Harry Manson was an Indigenous soccer player from the Snanaymuc First Nations. From all newspaper accounts that I was able to find, he was a gifted athlete.
18: Monday, November 14th, 1892, Nanaimo Free Press. On Saturday afternoon, a large number of adult Indians and others congregated to watch another of those exciting games of football between the junior team of the YMCA and the young Indians of Nanaimo Reserve. The Indians' boys are beginning to show great talent for this enjoyable and healthful exercise. The match this afternoon was brought to a close with a tie of 2.
17: Harry and one other First Nations player were recruited into a white European team. They became the first Aboriginal players to play in competitive provincial play.
19: To fully understand Harry's place in Canadian history, you need to understand the kind of prevailing attitude to First Nation people at the time, the type of abuse that Harry and his community suffered.
18: Monday, June 10th, 1907. Who shall describe that second half of the game? Was there ever such a battle? Kill the savages, cries an overexcited Ladysmith man as he notices the desperate rushes the three Nanaimo Indians are making.
20: My traditional name is called Seymolt. The name that he carried was handed down to me. The other name that I carry is Gary Adam Manson. Harry was my grandfather.
19: I'm sat with Gary at the family house in the reserve. It's a pretty wood structure that's filled with Gary's family and looks out to the sea where the family have fished for as long as they can remember. And with the sea lapping the shore in the background, it seems a world away from the cold, rainy night in which Harry met his end less than a kilometre from here.
20: I knew that he had passed away when my father was an infant. Because I carried his traditional name, I did go to the archives to find some history on him. And what I found there was just a coroner's report on his death, which wasn't very pretty. It kind of was heartbreaking to read it.
17: Harry Manson had a six-month-old infant son, Adam, who had gotten sick, and Harry had gone into Nanaimo to fetch some medicine for his sick son, February 10th, 1912. On his way back to the reserve, Harry tried to jump a moving coal train and he mistimed his approach and he was crushed to death. And what I was reading was the coroner's inquisition into this fatal accident. And Harry was portrayed as a drunken Indian. He was referred to as it.
20: So I returned home from that heartbroken. I know it was hurtful. A few years later, Robert came along.
17: What I do know is he was a loving and caring husband and father, and I feel privileged through my writing to have been able to paint another picture of Harry that contrasts this coroner's inquisition.
19: And that's where you could leave the story of Harry Manson, Canada's first Aboriginal footballer, a talented man who overcame prejudice in a time when it ran rife in Canada and who met a tragic end at such an early age. But the story of Harry Manson is about so much more. To tell the story of Harry is to glimpse into a world full of pain and terror for the First Nation people of Canada. The hundreds of years of oppression and suffering as they were beaten down by a state infrastructure that tried to eradicate their culture and whose effects are still keenly felt today. The son Harry had died trying to get medicine for was Gary's father.
20: Suppression, people really don't understand what it does, but it creates a history of not liking yourself. You question why did it happen. So the generation, some of our people kind of went towards addictions. Those addictions kind of took over some of the people's lives. When you take a people's children away, it's hard to stand up and be proud of how did I allow that to happen. To connect that to my grandfather, once he died, my father and his brother and sister went to residential school. My father's brother was killed there.
3: Oh, my name is Loretta Manson, and I'm his granddaughter. My dad, his brother died. He got beat up in residential school, and when that happened, my dad's mom put the supplies in a canoe when my dad was 13 and let him go so they wouldn't find him. And that hurts because I've got a, you know, my 13-year-old great-grandson. I can't imagine him going out there to fend for himself rather than him going back to residential school.
20: The idea was to take the language away, take the culture away, to make us who they were, take the Indian out of the Indian, be English-speaking and educated their way. That was the idea.
19: So many First Nation people paid the ultimate price for the Canadian government's policy of residential schools.
20: I'm a product of residential school also, where I was abused, you know, emotionally, sexually, everything. It shaped my life in a negative way for 10 years. I was very angry. When I finally started getting unangry was because I had a daughter born to me. But in my spirit, I wasn't. I didn't like myself enough to be a good parent. And as a result of that, my children kind of witnessed that. So that's what suppression looks like. They see you not liking yourself. They see you abusing alcohol and stuff like that. And so it gets handed down.
19: The Indian Residential Schools Truth and Reconciliation Commission was established in June 2008 and is just one small part of a rehabilitation process the First Nation people are going through. There's members of Harry's family who are still dealing with the effect of, as Gary describes it, suppression. But Harry's story is now helping fill the gap in history of this proud people.
3: Wow. I just screamed, I cried, I wished my dad, my brother Howard, was alive and to hear this. The pride. Oh, my goodness. Oh, we didn't know how to explain the bigness of it. Something to be proud of. We didn't know this. You know, we didn't know. It brought Dad back. It brought my brother back.
20: My true healing took place at one of the healing circles where I saw all these different men that were in the same institutions I was, were letting go of their secrets and what happened to them. I have never ever revealed the secrets that I had. So in one of those healing circles I did, and I fell to my knees and I started to cry. To say, quit putting yourself on trial, let all that past go and just try to be a better man. In the process of my anger and in my addictions, I always went to my culture, sober up enough just to be there. So now I carry all that cultural wisdom that I can hand down to my children, and I'm glad I did it.
19: It's obviously a huge source of pride to Gary, Loretta, and the warm extended family who welcomed me into their home on the reserve. Across the generations, they spoke openly and honestly to me about their personal struggles. But when Harry was mentioned, the smiles broke out and seemed to ease those pains. His story gave them all hope in different ways. And it's not just Harry's family who have felt the impact. This has also had a profound effect on Robert Janning. It's as if somehow he and Gary were kindred spirits. Robert, in telling this story, has found some redemption from his past and has found family in Gary. They part with a big hug and an I love you.
21: In a way, I'm finally giving something back

0: My mother was my teacher who was teaching me the cultural stuff. And one of the stories that they told me was the beginning of time, creation stories. And she told me the first human beings fell from the sky, how we were to be good people and things like that, and the Creator sending somebody down to make us good people. So that's how I saw Robert, a human being who fell from the sky to come bring us this good history and this good medicine.
1: There is still a great deal of reconciliation and healing to be done for the community, for Gary and his family, and even for Robert. But the discovery and telling of the story of Harry Manson has made a real difference.
0: So this song was born. It's called Heatlop, which means excitement. And I composed it to bring culture towards my children, because they wouldn't really come towards their culture, but they played soccer. So I said, I'm going to compose the songs every time they win a game. They're going to sing the song. Oh, so this is where this was composed at. And it's called Heatlop. It begins like this. Woo!

0: this with my Grandpa Harry, this all this good heroic stuff and his athleticism brings great pride to my family, and I know it's going to bring great pride to all the First Nations in this land to have a First Nations person into Canadian Sports Hall of Fame.
1: Feelish, Jan, louder now.
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Well, or maybe not so glorious. Some of the snacks finding their way into American pantries contain, quote, concerning levels of additives. That's according to new findings by Consumer Reports and the food scanning app Yucca. Researchers tested 40 popular grocery products, your baked goods, your ice cream, your potato chips, measuring concentrations of 8 additives and 2 contaminants. Those are good. And comparing them to safety thresholds for daily consumption set by European and California health officials. None of the products tested exceeded current guidelines set by the FDA, which routinely permits substances at levels, quote, far higher than what other public health authorities consider safe. That's a quote from Consumer Reports. Not Bobby Kennedy. Of the 13 products tested for red dye number 40, my personal favorite red dye, it's a petroleum-derived synthetic food coloring, 5 contained enough in a single serving to exceed the daily safety level for children, identified by the California Office of Environmental Health Hazard Assessment. The, oh no, I'm not even going to try to pronounce that.

considered more stringent than the FDA when it comes to assessing the risk of food dyes and additives. A 2021 assessment by that California outfit found that synthetic food dyes are associated with, quote, adverse neurobehavioral outcomes, unquote, in some children. The researchers cited several products that exceeded safety thresholds by sizable margins. Your Hostess Donuts mini powdered donuts were found to contain 19 times the amount of glycidol considered safe for daily consumption, according to California health officials. A serving of Little Debbie oatmeal cream pies contained over 9 times the safety threshold for the same chemical. I guess they like that chemical. Hostess's Donuts mini powered donuts also contained 260 milligrams of titanium dioxide in one serving. Titanium dioxide, or dioxide as humans say, was banned as a food additive in the European Union in 2022. How European can you get? Due to the possibility of DNA or chromosomal damage. Unquote. And quoting again, the levels identified in Hostess donuts are especially troubling, given how widely consumed this product is in the United States, particularly among children. Unquote. What do we tell the children? Hello, welcome to the show.

0: from a beautiful springtime London, England, not the crappy, rainy, cold one I was talking to you from last week. Yeah, I changed the weather. I'm Harry Shearer, welcoming you to this edition of the show. And now, ladies and gentlemen,
1: looks like what's close.
0: Yeah, everybody's calling him a trillionaire this week. Ask him how much money he's got on him. He's got trillions in shares in a company which most analysts say is wildly overvalued. Look out below. Meanwhile, Musk says full self-driving in Teslas will soon make all of them fully autonomous. But interviews by Reuters with 9 former labelers and a former Tesla self-driving engineer show that the technology continues to struggle in recent months to execute, you know, your basic maneuvers. You're avoiding emergency vehicles, or you're stopping for school buses, loading or unloading students. Despite such labelers, by the way, are people who watch videos of Tesla accidents and try to figure out what happened. Despite such dangerous shortcomings, Musk and other executives have increasingly touted full self-driving's safety as they pushed Tesla to stage public displays of the fully autonomous capability that Musk has been promising investors every year for a decade. So those you can take to the bank, too. The displays include a robo-taxi pilot in Austin, Texas, launched last June with some human safety monitors in the cars and others working remotely where you can't see them. Inside Tesla, as these events approached, staffers worked long hours mapping routes and training the software on specific hazards to make the company's self-driving technology appear more capable than it really is, according to 4 of the former Tesla employees. The staffers said these labor-intensive safeguards are impossible to deploy on a broad scale, like where you and I drive. I don't drive anymore. These efforts, which haven't been previously reported, undermine Musk's long-stated claim that Tesla's self-driving technology will soon work anywhere globally. Not on Mars? And doesn't require the same laborious local mapping of roads and hazards employed by rivals. Musk has said Tesla takes a simpler approach. Wouldn't you like that? Relying solely on cameras and AI that will allow it to scale up its robo-taxi service at hyper-exponential speed and offer current Tesla owners full autonomy through software updates. Musk and other Tesla leaders have bolstered the impression of robo-competence by citing company safety statistics. They say those stats prove FSD, full self-driving, is already up to 10 times safer than human drivers. But a Reuters examination of Tesla's statistical methodology and interviews with company insiders show Tesla isn't close to safely delivering self-driving vehicles at scale, a central premise underpinning that fabulous stock value. Reuters did a review of safety stats, found several invalid data comparisons underlying the stats in Tesla's FSD safety report. 10 researchers said it amounted to misleading marketing. No, not even. Rather than a serious investigation into a critical safety issue, says a Carnegie Mellon University engineering professor, quote, any new car is dramatically safer than a 12-year-old car. It's like saying my jet airplane is faster than your World War II bomber. Tesla didn't respond to detailed questions from Reuters. 6 months ago, Tesla chairman Musk told shareholders, quote, we almost feel comfortable allowing people to text and drive, which is kind of the killer app. In the next month or two, we're going to look closely at the safety statistics, but we will allow you to text and drive, essentially, unquote. 6 months later, Tesla has not greenlit texting and driving with full self-driving. The fine print on its FSD website continues to warn, quote, currently enabled features require active driver supervision and do not make this vehicle autonomous, unquote. Tesla has often cited such disclaimers when it's gotten sued over serious accidents. Seven of the former data labelers interviewed by Reuters told the news service they wouldn't trust FSD to drive them. Quote, "We have all seen it fail," according to one. Another said he wouldn't ride in a Tesla robotaxi, quote, "if you effing paid me," unquote. One veteran self-driving engineer who reviewed Tesla crash data for years called its safety claims, quote, BS. Definitely, the engineer said, quote, "don't trust Elon on this," unquote. Enjoy your trillion, babe. And now, speaking of fantasies, news of this smart world.

The long-awaited Trump-branded smartphone has finally arrived, according to the British Tech Journal Register. It appears to be exactly what many suspected, an existing handset in gold drag. Repair biz iFixit got its hands on the Trump Mobile T1, after the device became available last month. Its teardown found the model to essentially be an HTC U24 Pro with cosmetic tweaks and a gold finish. You gotta be a gold finish. Can't have a gold beginning, but it was almost exactly a year ago that the Trump Organization unveiled the Trump Mobile Cellular Service and heralded the coming of the T1 phone. It described it as a sleek gold smartphone engineered for performance and proudly designed and built in the United States, unquote. Few expected it to live up to that promise, as there are effectively no mass market smartphones built in the U.S., which is possible exception, Purism's Liberty Phone, priced at $1,999. Despite accepting $100 deposits to pre-order the coveted phone, Trump Mobile failed to deliver the device by last August, as promised. Many started to believe it would never show up. Oh, you of little... But it arrived last month, as I say, amid claims that the Trump Mobile website was leaking customer data to anyone who sent an HTTP post request. The nerds at iFixit passed the Trump phone through a CT scanner alongside an HTC U24 Pro to confirm the internals of the two devices are almost an exact match. They even went so far as swapping the main board of the T1 for that of the HTC, showed that it not only fits, but the phone still works. And as iFixit makes clear, the device may be assembled in Florida, but it was designed in China, and the vast majority of its parts have been sourced from and made in China. But it's a smart world, isn't it? And now, news of the godly. No, you don't have to kneel. You can just sit right up. An organization representing survivor victims of clergy abuse has torn up agreements reached with the Catholic Diocese of Ballarat in Australia and has accused the church of, are you sitting down for this, hypocrisy. Loud Fence and the Ballarat and District Survivors Memorial Committee, two groups of survivors, said they've been working with the diocese towards two permanent memorials at St. Patrick's Cathedral and St. Alpius Old Boys School in Ballarat for victims of clergy abuse. Victim survivor Gary Scully said those negotiations and agreements are now null and void, or vol and noid. We, quote, we've sat down and negotiated and told them with good faith, transparency, and honesty to come to a resolution on how we build permanent memorials on these sites, Scully said, but they have in turn treated us with no transparency, no good faith, and have been fighting survivors and the system through the courts, spending millions of dollars to try and defend the indefensible, unquote. Scully said concerns were heightened following a high court decision a couple years ago concerning vicarious liability. The court determined that an institution cannot be held responsible for abuse or wrongdoing by non-employees. Victoria and the Capital Territory of Australia, Victoria's a state, have already reversed that decision, meaning a priest, Christian brother, or a volunteer can be defined as a kin or similar to an employee. Both governments have approved the legislation retrospectively, allowing historical victim survivors to set aside previous settlements and bring forward new claims. But Scully said despite the reversal, victims, survivors were still struggling. The church, they, are still persecuting victim survivors, sitting them in the witness box for 3-4 days and just drilling them until they collapse and the case gets thrown out, he said. That's the tactics they're using. Quote, so we will not negotiate with a system that is treating survivors that way until they come to terms with what they've done wrong
and, he concludes, accept accountability, unquote. Him. Meanwhile, in Spain, an analysis by the newspaper El País of 1,622 abuse cases that have come to light so far in Spain through judicial proceedings, journalistic investigations, and canonical sentences, finds that in recent decades, 94 senior church officials have covered up complaints, protected clerics, or silenced victims. Of those, 7 are cardinals. Well, those would be cardinal offenses. 61 are bishops, and 26 are superiors of religious orders. Ahead of the Pope's arrival in Spain for a visit, the situation encapsulates the total passivity in both Spain and the Vatican, according to the newspaper El País, in the face of the scandal and everything that remains to be done. The newspaper emailed questions to 211 ecclesiastical institutions, the 70 dioceses, and 141 religious orders that already have accusations of child sexual abuse on record. More than a month after those questions were emailed in, only 3 of the organizations have answered all the questions. 8 years after El País began its investigation with a similar round of inquiries that ran into a wall of silence, the newspaper reports the situation has not changed. The analysis of the cases known so far points to 94 senior church officials accused or suspected of covering up child sexual abuse cases. 2 cases particularly striking because the accused are in the process of beatification. Yeah, the saints are covering up. Well, saints need a new quarterback. No, those are different saints. The most serious of the 2 cover-up allegations involved the Archbishop of Valencia. I love their oranges, but he was implicated in the cover-up of one of the most serious child sexual abuse cases in the Spanish church, concealed under the Franco regime, the case of the priest José Prat, who raped and murdered a 9-year-old boy in 1971, stabbing him 47 times. The priest was sentenced to 17 years in prison, which he did not serve. The archbishop transferred him to another area where he served as vicar. One of the names that stand out on the list is the current Archbishop of Barcelona. And Dateline Niles, Michigan, a new report details allegations against a former Michigan Catholic priest accused of spraying a former parishioner with holy water before sexually assaulting him, and other inappropriate conduct and sexual abuse complaints spanning 2 states. Reverend Thomas King has allegations dating back to the 1980s while he was working in Indiana. Through his time working at a church in Niles, Michigan, in the Diocese of Kalamazoo. The report was made public late last month after Notre Dame President Reverend Robert Dowd and Board of Trustees Chair John Wehmeyer requested the investigations last year following allegations against King while he was at Notre Dame. These concerns dated back to 2018. About the handling of allegations against him raised by alumni. Investigators found multiple individuals who were sexually assaulted or touched by King, both at Notre Dame and after he left. Quote, senior leaders of Notre Dame are fully committed to students and alumni well-being, have been deeply affected by the experiences of members of the community and others who have shared very painful memories, according to the report. It continues, despite this, with respect to allegations concerning Father King raised since 2018, the university did not recognize the reported conduct to be at a minimum boundary crossing and, more seriously, grooming behavior because the weighing scheme was not properly understood as sexual and did not include touching or specific sexual assault. This limited opportunities for Notre Dame to learn the full extent of Father King's past sexual abuse earlier. King's counsel refused investigators' request for an interview, according to the report.
on the activities of Father King in Kalamazoo. News of the Godly.

0: Ladies and gentlemen, it's a big weekend. Well, it's a big weekend everywhere. It's June. But it's a big weekend, particularly in Washington, D.C., where the 250th anniversary of these United States is being celebrated or denigrated, depending on your point of view. There's some events that were scheduled and are no longer happening. We'll get to that. And, of course, there's this big mixed martial arts fight in a giant stage called the Claw on the grounds of the White House. They haven't destroyed the West Wing yet, but they're working on it. And as I say, a mixed martial arts fight. Originally, the contestants were going to be Pete Hegseth and General Dan Kane, who disagree on Iran war strategy, and we're going to fight it out. But that's been canceled due to good taste, and there will be actual MMA fighters there instead, which is even better taste, really. But there was also a big musical event that was scheduled for around this time to celebrate the 250th. It was going to be on the Mall, I believe, and it was going to feature Milli Vanilli and Vanilla Ice. So a villainization, you might say. That's not happening, but we have a guest in the studio today who was also, I think, supposed to be part of that. We'll find out the details. He was a former member, or is a former member,
1: yes,
0: of a boy band from time when we had boy bands. The band was Boys R Us.
1: Right.
0: And his name is Dewey Gordon. Dewey, welcome to the show.
1: Thanks, Mr. Shearer. It's great to be here.
0: Well,
1: and, you know, all the great times we had with Boys R Us never seemed to end.
0: Oh, well.
1: Except, of course, they're over. But I really did want to bring some of the spirit of what we used to do in Boys R Us to the celebration in Washington, D.C., and unfortunately that just doesn't seem to have happened.
0: Well, now, as I recall, your band was probably among the most patriotic of the boy bands in your choice of material.
1: Yes, sir. We wanted to celebrate everything that was great about the country and the people in it. And we thought that that was kind of our road to success. That road had some turnoffs, but I still think that was a great way to get the word across that this is a wonderful country.
0: Sure.
1: And so I wanted to be part of the celebration this year. I thought that coming back and being part of it would be a way of regaining some of the memory of Boys R Us. We're not touring at the moment.
0: You're not together.
1: No, sir. Our fourth and final comeback tour was about 15 years ago. Dean is in a hospital for some behavioral problems, and Morgan, he was the tall one in the band.
0: Sure.
1: He's basically doing motor parts sales now.
0: Oh,
1: so I thought carrying the flag in both senses of the word would be a great idea. The folks at the event thought that you know, the vanilla and the manila and the vanilla, as you pointed out, was the way they wanted to go. And so we had to just sort of, you know, I'd booked my band in anticipation of being in the celebration. And of course, there is no, there are a lot of celebrations,
0: yes,
1: but
0: yes,
1: not that one.
0: Yeah.
1: So I just thought that I'd drop by here. And I know that you've expressed some interest in the past in Boys R Us and in boys in particular. You know, I was a couple of years ago going to start a new band.
0: Really?
1: Yes, sure. Hella Reddy's adopted granddaughter and I were going to do a duo, a boy and girl duo called Dewey and Reddy. And some folks in the agent business thought that that was sort of an offensive title. I don't get it.
0: Well.
1: But anyway, I did bring a song apropos of the celebration of the country, song that I did with Boys R Us, and it just sums up what we love about America, which is, of course, the flag.
0: Well, there's the freedom and the bravery. And
1: But I really think that what reunites us is the flag. And, and so the song is about that. It's called Where's Your Flag?
0: Where's Your Flag?
1: I gave you a copy of it to play.
0: Great. Well, let's hear it right now. Dewey Gordon, Where's Your Flag?

0: Wow.
1: Yeah.
0: Do you think you could still hit that high note?
1: No, I think we'd have to lower the song a couple notes for me to sing it now. But thank you for sharing it with the audience.
0: Well,
1: and
0: I
1: hope that makes the celebration just a little bit more special. Yeah, it sure does for me.
0: I think it does for all of us.
1: Great.
0: And Dewey, thank you. And thank you for rekindling the memory of what I guess we would call now Boys Were Us. Dewey Gordon, ladies and gentlemen, the show continues.

0: Now, ladies and gentlemen, a couple items of note about AI, our friend, our enemy, our friend. The accounting firm KPMG reported last October on the wonders of agentic AI. That report has been accused of demonstrating one of the tech's less desirable talents, making things up. This according to the British Tech Journal Register. Research organization GPT-0 claims a forensic review of the Big Four firms' report from last October found that only 5 of its 45 citations correctly pointed to the cited source. The rest ranged from mangled and misleading to partially fabricated or too vague to verify. The research firm GPT-0 dubbed the phenomenon vibe citing, the citation equivalent of vibe coding, where generative AI appears to stitch together fragments of real sources, invent titles, or otherwise produce references that look convincing until somebody actually clicks them. And almost all UK workers now have to deal with AI. Few firms report big productivity gains because of all the time lost in hand-holding the systems and cleaning up their mistakes. That's from a report by the Work AI Institute, a research arm of Glean Technologies, claims there are productivity gains to be had from introducing AI-based tools, yet much of this is being negated by the amount of time employees waste making them work, a phenomenon it has christened bot-sitting. I said bot-sitting. The organization surveyed 1,500 digital workers for a report finding 90% are now required to use AI in their roles, 80% use multiple AI tools every day, 39% use 4 or more. The workers indicate AI automation saves them roughly 12 hours a week, yet only 18% agree AI has significantly improved their organization's performance. The time freed up isn't flowing into productive work. It's being absorbed by the unglamorous human labor required to keep those systems running. Is it a bubble? Get some gum. And now, the apologies of the week.
1: So sorry.
0: Dateline South Bend, Indiana, Mayor James Mueller is formally apologizing after a new reparatory justice report found black residents in South Bend were systematically denied equal access to your housing, your jobs, your education, your health care. The Common Council, I guess it's not so common now, voted this week to accept the findings of the 138-page report. Quote, I have read the report. I acknowledge what it documents, a history of racial discrimination in South Bend in housing and employment and education and health, in the basic fairness of services. It's real and sustained for more than a century. I am sorry for it, said Mayor Mueller. He continued, this apology is not an ending point. The commission's report does not ask the city to grieve our history. It asks the city to acknowledge our history and act on it. Unquote. He acknowledged the harder part is what comes next. He said a better South Bend is the end goal. Or get rid of the Bend altogether. You know, straight. After the superintendent called it out, the food service company serving Montclair, New Jersey public schools apologized for its inclusion of a watermelon image marking the date of Juneteenth on a lunch menu. Superintendent Ruth Turner, in a message to the school community, said the district shares the concern of the families offended with the menu produced by the massive food distribution firm Sodexo. Quote, the inclusion of this image was inappropriate, insensitive, and inconsistent with the values of Montclair Public Schools. Turner said the watermelon has a well-documented history as a racist stereotype used to demean and marginalize black Americans. Its appearance in connection with Juneteenth, a holiday that commemorates the emancipation of enslaved people in the United States, was offensive and unacceptable, she said. Sodexo, in a prepared statement, apologized, quote, "We take the situation very seriously. We deeply regret the usage of culturally insensitive imagery on our June menu. The trust placed in us by the Moncare Public Schools community, students, families, faculty, and staff is of utmost importance to us," unquote. Sodexo said it intended to highlight a seasonal item that has been served regularly this spring as part of its menu. "This error was addressed swiftly through our internal protocols," said the spokesperson. "We will continue to reinforce our strong service standards, operating procedures, and approval processes to ensure we thoughtfully and respectfully honor the cultures and communities we are proud to serve daily," unquote. Sodexo did not detail more specifically how it dealt with the issue. 5 days after the five members of the American Diabetes Association were ushered out of its annual scientific sessions in New Orleans for handing out an editorial criticizing federal research cuts, that made the news. ADA Chief Executive Officer Charles Henderson this week apologized to the people expelled and to the broader diabetes community. Quote, "First and foremost, I want to personally apologize to the five who were escorted out and denied access to scientific sessions, regardless of the circumstances that led to those events," he said. In a three-minute video, he continued, "I recognize the impact of that experience it had on each of you. I am deeply sorry for the hurt, frustration, and pain that resulted," unquote. And the Dutch airline KLM has offered sincere apologies to a Paralympic athlete who was denied access to an onboard wheelchair during a long-haul flight. The purpose of the wheelchair was so she could relieve herself. The cabin crew on the flight later called the police after the request from Hannah Babalola, who is paraplegic and competes in track events for the wheelchair known as an aisle chair, because it's narrow enough to be used inside a plane. They first handed her a written notice headed, quote, "unacceptable conduct and final warning on behalf of the captain of this plane," unquote. Mabalola said, quote, "I felt compelled to avoid eating or drinking for the duration of the flight because I feared needing to use the restroom and being unable to access it. I spent much of the flight trying to control my emotions, and I find myself crying because of the way I've been treated. This experience was humiliating, distressing, and degrading." A member of KLM's customer service staff replied, quote, "It is very concerning to read about this experience, particularly the distress caused during boarding and throughout the flight. Your account describes a situation that must have felt deeply upsetting and unsettling, especially when traveling with an accessibility need." The spokesperson added, "A full review of the circumstances should now be carried out by the appropriate teams. This will typically include examining the reports submitted by the crew and any other relevant information in relation to the flight. My sincere apologies are extended for the distress and upset this experience has caused," unquote. KLM, don't flush with them. The apologies of the week, a copyrighted feature of this broadcast.
1: And oh, I said it was nice and warm here in London, but it's really a crypto winter. The Dollar Trump meme coin, it's one of four Trump family crypto projects that have turned into a financial jackpot for the Trumps and a very bad bet for buyers. While they vary in size and structure, each of these ventures has followed the same playbook. The Trumps risked little up front. Trump family members, notably the president's oldest sons, your Eric and your Don Jr., hyped the venture. The Trumps raked in money as investors piled in, and those buyers lost big when, for various reasons, the price of their Trump-related crypto assets later tanked, according to Reuters. An examination by the service, news service, shows that the Trump family has used this template to generate at least $2.5 billion in profit from investors since Trump got into the White House again. On the other side of that, cash bonanza for America's first family, the more than a million investors whose net losses totaled $2.3 billion at the end of April. Those investors include retail buyers of crypto and crypto-linked equities, as well as those who invested indirectly through funds like ETFs with exposure to Trump crypto. The Reuters analysis of Trump crypto gains and investor losses was based on a review of blockchain records, a database of crypto transactions, as well as thousands of pages of corporate filings. The findings were reviewed by more than a dozen accounting and crypto experts, all of whom found Reuters' estimates and its underlying analysis of the Trump businesses to be reasonable. The businesses covered in the analysis include World Liberty Financial, the Trump's flagship crypto venture. It's brought the family more than $1.4 billion from sales of its governance token on a promise, quote, to build and democratize a new financial system for the benefit of millions, unquote. Nice writing, Don Jr. The tokens, which give holders a vote on some governance matters in the organization, have crashed in value. The Trump brothers have also heralded two publicly listed firms, American Bitcoin and AI Financial Corporation, as convenient ways to gain exposure to crypto tokens through their shares. The company's stock prices have collapsed. And there's the dollar sign Trump token, the poor performance typical of meme coins, whose value reflects the popularity of internet trends or celebrities associated with them. Reuters previously documented the hundreds of millions of dollars that crypto has brought to the Trump family. You may recall Donald Trump, upon taking office or soon thereafter, declared he wanted America to be the crypto capital of the world. Now you know why. Trumps have not only enriched themselves to an unprecedented extent for a sitting U.S. president and his family, but have done so through crypto deals that carried little to no downside risk for them, while resulting, says Reuters, in big losses for retail investors. Yeah, it may be almost summer, but it's a crypto winter.

Ladies and gentlemen, that's concluding this week's edition of the show. 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And tip of the show, chapeau to the San Diego and Hawaii desks. Thanks as always to Pam Halstead and to Thomas Walsh at WWNO New Orleans for help with today's program. 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A lot of really good musical performances from top-notch New Orleans players there. And I'm writing on Substack.

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1: On the next Fresh Air, author Eddie Glaude on America at 2:50. We'll talk about his new book, America USA, and the story he says this country keeps telling about itself, from Frederick Douglass in 1876 to this 250th year, and what we choose to forget. 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

0: Hello, you're with Newsday on the BBC World Service with me, Rob Young, in London.
1: And I am Anne Soy in the Democratic Republic of Congo, where I've been looking at the efforts to tackle the spread of Ebola.
0: Coming up this hour, the United States and Iran have announced an agreement to extend their ceasefire and reopen the vital shipping route, the Strait of Hormuz. Donald Trump has said, let the oil flow.
1: I've been to Mongwalu in the east of the DR Congo. We'll hear from the town's mayor.
2: Sometimes 8 people every day, sometimes 15, and there was a time 48 people died within days. We saw this was not normal. That's how it began.
3: And I'm Isaac Fannin here in the United States. As Sweden thrashed Tunisia, Ivory Coast get a huge win, and Iran get ready for their first World Cup match against New Zealand. 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
1: I'm Indira Lakshmanan. 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
1: I'm meteorologist Andrew Pritchard with your IPM News forecast for Champaign-Urbana. Today, look for sunny skies with a high of 74 degrees and a west wind 5 to 10 miles per hour. Tonight, clear skies with a low of 56 degrees and a southwest wind 5 to 10 miles per hour. Tomorrow, partly cloudy with a chance of a shower or thunderstorm and a high of 75 degrees with a southwest wind 10 to 15 miles per hour. Tomorrow night, partly cloudy with a low of 55 degrees, southwest wind 5 to 15 miles per hour. And for Wednesday, partly cloudy with thunderstorms likely and a high of 80 degrees. A few storms could become severe with a south wind 10 to 20 miles per hour.
2: I'm Sam Rink. I'm from Tolono. 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
7: Good morning, me Martinez. When you're a little kid, you'll wear anything to support your favorite team. That's why 5-year-old Mexican soccer fan Santi was wearing a red, white, and green Christmas sweater outside their training facility in the summer heat to match the colors of El Tri. A Mexican sports network found him, and striker Santiago Jimenez gave Santi his own personalized jersey and an invite to watch the team in Estadio Azteca. So it sounds like Christmas came early for Santi. It's Morning Edition.
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6: 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You're listening to Morning Edition. It's 8:45. Juneteenth commemorates June 19, 1865, when Union soldiers informed enslaved people in Texas they were free from bondage. More than 150 years after that moment, Illinois wants to hear from you about how the descendants of American slavery should be compensated for that free labor. IPM's Reginald Hardwick recently spoke with Marvin Slaughter Jr., the chairman of the African Descent Citizens Reparations Commission.
9: When I initially hear the term reparations, I always think back first to America's original sin, which was U.S. chattel slavery. The funny part about having this conversation in the state of Illinois is that most individuals have been socialized and taught that this state was a free state. Unfortunately, that is untrue.

0: that never received payment to begin with.
1: Well, let's talk about the survey. Is it online? And what are some of the questions that it asks? And what are you looking for?
0: So, yes, the survey is online at our website, adcrc.illinois.gov. And we ask the general public to rank some of the policy prescriptions that we have developed to be able to repair individuals who are Black Illinoisans that are also descendants of American U.S. chattel slavery. And we ask questions like, how do you feel about Illinois creating a state reparations program? What are your feelings on cash payments? Or furthermore, we ask for individuals to rank policy ideas to address the harms that were caused by slavery in the state of Illinois, the harms that were caused by racial violence and terror against enslaved people and their descendants in the state of Illinois, the harms that were caused by unfair voting laws and the loss of political rights, the harms that were caused by stolen labor and hindered opportunity, the harms that were related to policing and an unjust legal system.
1: Are the answers confidential, and how can you assure that?
0: Yes, the answers are confidential. We have gone through a painstaking process to ensure that all responses are de-identified, that we don't ask for any information that would allow for the re-identification of an individual.
1: How long will this survey be up, and how will the contents be tabulated, and what will be done with that information after?
0: Yes, indeed. So this survey will be up until midnight of September 6th of 2026. We will conduct our survey analysis after the close of the survey. And ultimately, the responses that we receive, both the positive and the negative, and even the indifferent, will be utilized to help us determine what our final agenda and recommendation list will look like to the legislature and to Governor J.B. Pritzker.
1: Chair Marvin Slaughter Jr. of the African Descent Citizens Reparations Commission, thank you for joining us.
0: Thank you so much for having me.
2: That was IPM's Reginald Hardwick speaking with Marvin Slaughter Jr., the chairman of the African Descent Citizens Reparations Commission. You can find the full interview and a link to the survey at ipmnewsroom.org.
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9: From Marketplace in Washington, I'm Kimberly Adams. On Sunday, the U.S. and Iran announced they'd reached an agreement to end fighting and open the Strait of Hormuz. For more, let's turn to economist Julia Coronado. She's found

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1: And I'm Colleen Bojack. 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
4: It's Here and Now. Ballet can be a pretty conservative art form. Many companies perform Swan Lake, The Nutcracker, and Cinderella year after year. But every now and then, someone comes along and shakes things up. In San Francisco, one artistic director has been pushing past barriers for years, even if that's meant ruffling some tutus in the process. NPR's Chloe Veltman reports.
5: The fouetté turn is one of classical ballet's flashiest steps. The dancer balances on one leg, whips the other out to the side, and spins 360 degrees in the same spot.
6: I mean, it's crazy hard.
5: Dance writer Rachel Howard says there are 32 of these bad boys in Act 3 of Don Quixote. And Tamara Rojo could execute every one of them with technical precision and dramatic flair.
6: And not just pull off the 32, but throw in triples in between every other fouetté, which almost no other ballerina does.
5: The former English National Ballet and Royal Ballet star has long had a fearless streak. Her career took off as a teenager when she volunteered to represent her small Madrid dance school and company at a daunting international ballet competition in Paris.
7: I don't know what happened, but my hand went up. I didn't think about it, I just went me.
5: She won gold. Rojo has taken that same daring ambition from the stage to the artistic director's chair. Sitting in her office at the San Francisco Ballet in dressy white sweatpants and an extravagantly ruffled blue blouse, the Spanish native says the survival of her art form depends, at least in part, on risk-taking.
7: Every time you bring back the same work, less people will come. You are cannibalizing yourself. So that's not really a long-term strategy that you can rely on.
5: That's why one of the first things Rojo did when she came to San Francisco in 2022 was to commission a big new ballet on a very hot, very San Francisco topic, AI. Mere Mortals is a departure for the company with its jagged, earthbound movement, grainy electronic-driven soundtrack and pulsating AI-generated visuals. Also, the choreographer is a woman. Asya Barton is the first woman ever commissioned to create a full-length work in the San Francisco Ballet's nearly 100-year history.
8: What I love about Tamara is that she is defiant in what she believes in.
5: In an industry where most new dances are created by men, Barton says the artistic director has consistently championed works by women like Mere Mortals. It has drawn crowds of first-time ticket buyers to the San Francisco Ballet. Many of them have stuck around for the post-performance DJ parties.

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4: 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At 2:06, it's Todd Gleason in the Closing Mark Report. 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Here's your IPM News forecast from meteorologist Andrew Pritchard. For today, sunny, high of 74 with the wind out of the west at 5 to 10 miles an hour. Clear skies tonight, a low of 56 with a southwest wind at 5 to 10 miles an hour. Tomorrow, partly cloudy, a chance of a shower or thunderstorm, high of 75. For tomorrow night, partly cloudy, low of 55. And for Wednesday, partly cloudy with thunderstorms likely, high of 80, and some of these storms could be severe. 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
5: Live from NPR News in Washington, I'm Lakshmi Singh. The United States and Iran are confirming they have a preliminary agreement to end their war. The Memorandum of Understanding brokered by Pakistan and Qatar and due to be signed this week in Europe includes a 60-day ceasefire extension, ends at least a U.S. naval blockade in the Strait of Hormuz, and halts fighting in Lebanon, where Iran-backed Hezbollah had been fighting Israeli forces. Expressing cautious optimism, European leaders say they welcome the agreement reached between the U.S. and Iran. Terry Schultz has more.
6: EU leaders are calling the U.S.-Iran deal a potential breakthrough that they hope can lead to the end of Iran's nuclear and ballistic missile programs. European Commission President Ursula von der Leyen spoke ahead of the G7 meeting in France, calling, in addition, for Israel to end its attacks on Lebanon.
7: There can be no lasting peace while Lebanon remains in flames. We call for a genuine ceasefire and the full respect for Lebanon's sovereignty.
6: Von der Leyen says Europe is ready to play its part in helping to end the crisis. She added that it's reinforced concerns about what she called the weaponization of energy dependence, urging leaders to quickly find alternatives to shipping through the Strait of Hormuz. For NPR News, I'm Terry Schultz in Brussels.
5: U.S. stocks opened sharply higher this morning on hopes that the deal between the U.S. and Iran will soon allow oil to flow through the Strait of Hormuz. NPR's Scott Horsley has more on that.
8: Stocks are up and crude oil prices are down on news of the diplomatic deal to reopen the strait, which is expected to be finalized later this week. AAA says retail gasoline prices dipped to an average of $4.06 a gallon overnight. That's down about a dime from a week ago, but still about $1.08 more than before the war began.
5: It's NPR's Scott Horsley reporting. Much of the Pacific Northwest is under a heat advisory today. Christian Fodenwenzel of Oregon Public Broadcasting reports Portland is under an extreme heat warning.
9: Temperatures around 95 degrees are expected today, a level the National Weather Service says affects anyone who doesn't take action to avoid it. Mike Horner was filling the back of his truck with bottled water to hand out to homeless people during the heat. He says there are places around town to cool down, but going there means leaving things behind that often get stolen.
10: Sleeping bags, personal documents. Now all of a sudden you've got a person who doesn't have a house, doesn't have any ID, things that you need to get services, you know? I mean, it's really a cruel system.
9: Portland's local transit service, TriMet, says it won't turn anyone away who's traveling to or from a cooling center. The intense heat is expected to end Tuesday. For NPR News, I'm Christian Fodenwenzel in Portland.
5: U.S. stocks are sharply higher this hour. The NASDAQ is up now roughly 3% or 772 points. The Dow is up 580 points. The S&P has risen 128. It's NPR. African countries are repatriating some nationals from South Africa amid a renewed wave of xenophobic attacks. NPR's Kate Bartlett reports hundreds of Malawians are currently in a makeshift camp in Durban waiting to be repatriated.
11: Nigeria, Mozambique, and Ghana are some of the other countries that have already helped repatriate their citizens from South Africa in the past month as foreigners flee a rising tide of xenophobia. Several Mozambicans have been killed. Foreign-owned businesses have been looted and vigilante gangs roam the streets asking people for their identity cards. One of the groups leading the charge is called March on March. It has given non-South Africans a June 30th ultimatum to leave the country, or else. South African President Cyril Ramaphosa has condemned the violence while also vowing to crack down on illegal immigration. But the country is suffering from huge levels of unemployment and crime, and migrants have become an easy scapegoat. Kate Bartlett, NPR News, Johannesburg.
5: A Florida rescue group says the Wisconsin Beagle breeding farm at the center of high-profile animal welfare protests has agreed to shut down for good. Big Dog Ranch Rescue says it had taken custody of more than 2,000 of the Richland Farms beagles in April. It says now more than 400 remain and will be transferred to other sites starting next week. The group says some will be spayed or neutered before they are put up for adoption. Some beagles will not be transferred until August because they're still puppies. This is NPR News.
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0: From the Land to Grant University in Urbana, Champaign, Illinois, this is the Closing Market Report. It is the 15th day of June, 2026. I'm Illinois Extension's Todd Gleason. Coming up, we'll talk about the commodity markets with Kurt Kimmel. He's at agmarket.net. Ben Brown from the University of Missouri will join us to put last week's World Ag Supply and Demand Estimates in fundamental perspective. And then we'll turn our attention to the weather forecast. Mark Russo from Everstream Analytics will join us on this Monday edition of the Closing Market Report. It comes to you from Illinois Public Media. 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
0: July corn for the day settled at $4.15 and a half. That was up 2¾ cents. September 2 higher at $4.22 and three quarters. And December corn a penny and a half higher at $4.41 and three quarters. July soybeans for Monday at $11.19 and a quarter, 5¾ higher. November new crop at $11.34 and three quarters, up 2¾ cents. Bean meal futures 70 cents higher. The bean oil up 9 cents for the day. Wheat futures up 5¼ cents in the July. The harvest month there for the soft red at $5.89 and three quarters. The hard red July at $6.40 even, up 5½ cents per bushel. Live cattle futures in Chicago at $2.43.25, $2.07 and a half higher. Feeders at $3.61.55, up $4.12 and a half cents. And lean hogs for 100 pounds, down 57 and a half cents on their settlement price at $95.77 and a half cents. Again, for 100 pounds. Crude oil, around $80 a barrel at $4.25 lower. And the crude oil for the Brent, $83.23, down $4.10. That first, of course, the West Texas or WTI. Gasoline on the RBOB, the wholesale price today at $2.88 and a tenth of a cent per gallon, down 10 and 4 tenths of a cent. Here to talk about these numbers is Kurt Kimmel. He is with agmarket.net out of Normal, Illinois. Hi, thanks for being with us, Kurt. Hope you're having a good day.
2: Yeah, it's an exciting day, actually, seeing some stabilization in the marketplace. This grain market's taken a beating here over the last few weeks. And boy, walking in here this morning and seeing things defensive and coming back, closing unchanged a little higher, it kind of makes it a good day. Plus, you know, a lot of rain around, maybe too much in some spots.
0: Yeah, well, thinking of that, the crop reports are due out this afternoon. I suppose they'll probably show something pretty good. You can get to those in a moment if you want. If not, I do want to know what you think about the settlement of the Iran war and what impact that might have on old crop, and then if you have thoughts as it's related to fertilizer and the new crop too. But begin with the old crop and what the Iran war settlement might mean to it, if anything.
2: Well, it's just going to, well, if it holds, we'll see the transportation open up and risk off on insurance for transportation. So it's going to create more world movement. As far as grain demand goes, I think it's kind of in a situation where it opens up transportation is positive. The thing on the energy side, as long as the energy continues to come down, it won't come down as fast as it went up. It's going to make some cheaper transportation also. So there's several factors there. But I think the grain market kind of went to the sidelines on this Iranian situation. It's had a market of its own here over the last month. It's virtually straight down. So overall, I think the biggest impact is investor confidence and consumer confidence. It's going to be a huge move. The Dow up sharply today. S&P's up sharply today. We'll see some easing of gas prices to make the consumer happy, and prices should come down. So I think a little bit longer term is constructive to agricultural food demand, Todd.
0: When you look forward into the end of the month, the acreage report is looming. USDA probably has collected most of the surveys on that. Certainly the surveys for the grain stocks numbers, both of those are due out June 30. Expectations at this point for anything to really change with them, and I suppose I'm mostly thinking about acreage and what soybeans might look like.
2: Well, that's a good question. We'll see what they come in at. I really haven't seen a whole lot. There might be just a tad few more bean acres and a tad fewer or less corn acres, but whatever it is, 1 million acres here, 1 million acres there, if you take that times the yield, it's not a big mover. Now, you move the yield up and down, that's going to be more of a factor in here as we move forward here, what type of yield put on it. That's going to be the main focus here as we move forward. But grain stocks, I think corn stocks is going to be a little tighter. Corn demand has just been huge in through here. Is it going to create a bullish situation? Probably not, because any type of up and through here, I think producers are going to be willing to make some additional sales, because it's gone down quite a bit. And with the rain around, they're going to be more comfortable getting caught up. In fact, quite a few guys have been moving some grain here. It's been too wet to do anything here, so they've been in the trucks moving. This afternoon's crop conditions report, we're looking at the good to excellent category on corn as the nation being 68% good to excellent versus 67% last week. The soybean 66% good to excellent versus 65% last week. So an improvement of about 1%. Wheat harvest, expect to be about 19%. Last year it was 10%. Last week it was 11%. So wheat harvest got a little bit of an early start. But man, we're still hearing wheat yields coming in below expectations there, Todd.
0: Hey, thank you much. I appreciate you taking time with me for the day.
2: You bet. Take care.
0: You too. That's Kurt Kimmel. He is with AgMarket.net. Joined us on this Monday edition of the Closing Market Report that comes to you from Illinois Public Media. 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That's WILLAG.org. Where if you scroll down the page, you'll find both an article as well as a calendar event focused on the Dudley Smith Farm Field Day. That takes place Wednesday outside of Pena, Illinois. You can drop by for some really interesting functions. All the details are online right now at WILLAG.org.

0: Brown, agricultural economist with Missouri Extension and FAPRI, the Food and Agricultural Policy Research Institute, now joins us. Hey, Ben, thanks for being with us. We have quite a little bit to cover. I want to do the fundamentals of the marketplace today. Let's begin with last week's World Agricultural Supply and Demand Estimate. The monthlies generally don't do a lot of changes. This one on the global side did add to supply in many cases. Can you talk to me about what you saw within that program?
1: Sure. Yeah. And you're right. The June report wasn't a huge market mover when it comes to the corn, soybeans, and wheat. Oftentimes people ask, well, why do we have these reports in early June? And the answer is the WASDE report incorporates a whole bunch of other commodities and livestock products. And so this time of year, you know, we might see some changes in other commodities, but, you know, we're not far enough in our U.S. growing season to expect, you know, major changes to U.S. production. We're kind of at the, you know, the tail end here of South American production, so we tend to not see many changes there. However, we did see some changes, and I think that was the primary outcome as it relates to corn, soybeans, and wheat. I'll start really quick and talk about some of the big changes I saw in those global numbers. You know, the U.S. Department of Ag found 14 million metric tons more corn in the global market, and that is significant. That was something that the trade ahead of the report wasn't anticipating. That headline number alone is bearish to the corn market. However, when you start to dive into that, a big chunk of those changes came from Indian corn production and corn ending stocks. And India is not a major trader, both imports or exporters of corn. They've had a relatively, you know, strong and growing ethanol program, mostly for industrial use. And so the expectation is that this could really help feed into that, but it's not necessarily expected to change a whole lot for the global, I guess, trade balance, if you will. USDA did tip their hand a little bit and recognize the strong corn exports and commitments we have for the current marketing year, as well as setting up for next marketing year. Some of that bullish shine was taken off as a result of this 14 million metric tons of additional global production. But I think the corn export picture remains very strong. They did make a reduction to corn ethanol numbers here in the U.S. And corn used for ethanol. But I don't think that's anything to be concerning. Those expectations were high to begin with. And we're just seeing, you know, I think technology and the efficiency of converting corn to ethanol really kind of take place. And so I'm not concerned by the numbers by any means. It's, again, it's a strong corn balance sheet. So that was on the corn side. I'll talk a little bit about wheat and stay with the feed grains here. The wheat numbers here in the U.S., you know, the supply tightened on the poor quality of wheat that we see in the southern plains and that hard red winter wheat category. However, you know, again, very strong global production that is kind of just overshadowing maybe some of our domestic things. We saw Russia, you know, increase their wheat output 2 million metric tons, Turkey 1.5 million metric tons, and Ukraine 500,000 metric tons. So, I guess the story here on the wheat side is U.S. supply is tightening, but it's being, you know, overdone by increases in the global market. And then finally, just rounding out the picture here on the soybean side, you know, the global soybean numbers weren't all that different from what we expected. However, USDA continues to shift U.S. domestic demand from the export program, which was lowered 20 million bushels here for our current marketing year, down to 1.51 billion bushels. That's the lowest in 13 years. However, we continue to set records as it relates to soybeans used for domestic crush, which, again, you'll hear a lot of people talk about switching from exports to domestic use, and that is certainly the case this year. But I think people just wanted to keep a stable export program as part of that as well. And so that was the big story on the soybean side.
0: And that would be for the June WASDE World Agricultural Supply and Demand Estimates Report. USDA will be collecting information for the end of the month grain stocks. And more importantly, I think at this point, the acreage report as well. What kinds of things have you been discussing as it's related to those two?
1: Yes, and so they should be wrapped up, I think, with the survey collection, both for acreage and June 1 stocks reports are getting pretty close to it at this point. You know, a couple of things I'm going to look for is, acreage expectations relative to the March numbers. Last year, we saw a sizable increase in the corn acreage numbers from what we saw in March and what we saw in pre-report expectations. Could we see a similar thing this year? I think it's possible. I'm not, you know, I don't have a very strong opinion or sentiment here of where things are going. The expectation is that U.S. corn acreage comes down a little bit due to the high fertilizer prices that we saw and some of the delays in planting in certain areas of the country, you know, especially as it relates to, you know, the Southeast and even, you know, kind of the upper plains in North Dakota. I don't think we saw a huge amount of acreage shifts from what was pre-reported. You know, so my bias is not a whole lot of changes from those March numbers. Again, that's not a strong bias, but that's kind of where I'm at. And the trade is expecting a little bit of shift from corn acreage to soybeans. Corn still more than soybeans, but, you know, shifting a few of those acres.
0: President has announced an end to the war in Iran. There will be some kind of signing agreement later in the week on Friday. At this point, it is scheduled. I'm wondering if that means very much to the agricultural world.
1: Well, so yes, our grains and oilseed industry has a connection, a tie to energy markets. I wrote a report for a local magazine a month or so ago and basically did some calculations. And we can explain about 65% of corn and soybean prices just related to the price of oil. So using that as an indicator alone gets you 65% of the way to explaining corn and soybean prices. So a strong tie, and we saw oil markets kind of sell off here on this news, you know, kind of resetting expectations. I don't think we'll get all the way back down to where they were prior to the war and the conflict. And big reason for that is the industry is still trying to figure out what supply disruptions do exist out there. It's going to take a while for insurance companies to feel comfortable allowing ships to transit the canal on cheaper insurance rates. So some of these costs will stick around for just a little bit, but certainly the market's selling off, and that's putting some bearish pressure on our grain and oilseed markets.
0: One last item on the calendar that I was thinking about, because the president did say that he was willing, and you're at the Food and Agricultural Policy Research Institute, to not extend the USMCA agreement, which expires July 1, probably a negotiating tactic. However, it did worry greatly many of the trade organizations and the ag organizations in particular in the United States.
1: Sure, yeah. So, you know, Canada and Mexico are top two markets for agriculture trade. Part of the reason for that is just geographical proximity. And, you know, there's several products that we do get from Canada, namely potash, that are really important to our agriculture industry. And we also ship them a lot of corn-based ethanol and, to some extent, bio-based diesel products. And so that's a major market for those products. And the meat industries of all three countries are very intertwined. Mexico is a major market for U.S. pork. You know, poultry is a growing industry across all three countries as well. So, you know, the economies of all three, especially from an ag trade standpoint, are pretty intertwined at this moment. So, you know, the big concern was if we did truly move away from it, there would be some challenges and potentially even market shifts and market price movements that would happen as a result of that, just because of how intertwined we've become, you know, in the three countries as it relates to ag products.
0: Thank you much, Ben. Ben Brown is an agricultural economist at the University of Missouri and with the Extension and FAPRI, the Food and Agricultural Policy Research Institute.

0: Let's take a look at the weather forecast for the growing regions across the planet. Mark Russo is here. He is with Everstream Analytics. Mark, could you first for me recap what last week looked like in the Corn Belt? A lot of wind and damage and a whole lot of rainfall in our area, but that was just, it was a big storm. And it was one of a series. Can you tell me how much of the Corn Belt actually picked up rainfall and if there's any place that's still in deficit?
1: Sure, Todd. Yeah, with last week's very stormy weather, especially Wednesday and Thursday, those were the 2 days with the most significant storm activity, whether it's from heavy rainfall and flooding to tornadoes, large hail, and severe wind gusts. So last Wednesday and Thursday, especially for even though it is June and we typically see severe weather, the extent of severe weather, the magnitude and kind of the more kind of spatial extent of the heavy rainfall, it was pretty impressive. And now the question becomes, I guess before getting into the forecast, one other thing to note here is that some of the rainfall totals that did occur, especially across the central and northern areas of Illinois, ranged anywhere from 2 to 3 inches on the lower side to 5, 6, 7 inches on the higher side of things. And so if we look at the entire Corn Belt now, given last week's rains, the only areas right now that have a little bit of a deficit, but nothing concerning, is up across the far northern Midwest, in around areas of the Red River Valley, like western Minnesota and the eastern Dakotas.
0: It appears more rainfall is in the offing this week. Where will it come, and will we have severe weather with it too?
1: Yeah, we are going to see another round of severe weather and widespread shower and thunderstorm activity, some of which could, again, produce some heavy rainfall. The timing of note here is really on Wednesday. That's the day when a very strong system will be crossing the Corn Belt here, and it does look to produce a swath of severe weather and heavy rainfall from Iowa and northern Missouri across here into Illinois and Indiana. It does have some similarities as the setup for the severe weather outbreak last Thursday. The good piece of news, though, is that once we get past Wednesday, then it does look like the pattern turns less active here for multiple days here. So drier weather, again, some cooler air working its way back in. And at least beyond next Wednesday, this upcoming Wednesday, it looks relatively quiet with any other severe weather risk looking out into next week.
0: Before I let you go, we should check in on Western Europe. They have had some difficulty with dry weather and very warm weather, too. What are conditions like there this week?
1: Well, Todd, Europe, especially Western Europe, is getting back into another significant heat wave. Temperatures are heating up right now as this strong ridge of high pressure builds into Western Europe and will be expanding eastward into southeastern Europe here coming up over the upcoming weekend and next week. So this does look to be a prolonged heat wave. And also with this will be below normal rainfall. And right now, our biggest concern is in Europe is France and some of the surrounding areas there, like in Italy and northern Spain, as that's where the most significant heat and longest duration dryness will be from now through the end of the month and even into the start of July as well.
0: If you could go back and just take up the early spring or the early and late spring and then the early summer there, were they very dry in that hot process too?
1: Well, it's interesting, Todd. The driest area back earlier in the spring, you go back like a month to 6 weeks ago, and it was actually Eastern Europe, in countries such as Romania, Bulgaria, and even into Germany. But then as you moved west into a country like France, they weren't that dry. Now, in late May, there was the historic heat wave, and that started the process of lowering soil moisture in countries like France. And then as France started to dry out, then a little bit of improvement in areas further to to the east. Based on everything right now, that's why our concern is more so focused on France and Western Europe in general, because that's where temperatures will be the hottest, soil moisture will be declining the most, and due to the dry conditions from now through early July.
0: Hey, thank you much. I appreciate it.
1: You're welcome, Todd.
0: That's Mark Russo. He is with Everstream Analytics. Joined us on this Monday edition of the Closing Market Report. It came to you from Illinois Public Media. 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I'm Illinois Extension's Todd Gleason.
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6: On NewsHour, the next 30 minutes, the historian who raced into one of Kiev's historical and religious treasures after it had been set ablaze in a Russian attack. The promise of a new method to detect the microplastics lurking in our bodies. The depth of the hole facing the German Chancellor. And the best-selling Japanese author and one of the most celebrated British artists on their latest works. After this summary of the news.
7: BBC News with Debbie Russ. President Donald Trump has joined world leaders at the Group of Seven annual summit in France. He said a preliminary deal to end the war against Iran had already been signed and that he would now turn his attention to securing peace between Russia and Ukraine. The Israeli Prime Minister says the IDF will remain in Lebanon, Syria and Gaza as long as necessary. He was speaking after the United States and Iran announced their peace deal. Hungary's parliament has voted to limit the time a person can serve as prime minister to 8 years. This means that the previous prime minister, Viktor Orban, would not be able to serve again. The captain of the Russian Shadow Fleet vessel intercepted by British armed forces on Sunday has been charged with contravening sanctions. Ajay Pant is accused of supplying prohibited oil products from Russia to a third country. In the Men's Football World Cup, one of the smallest nations in the tournament, Cape Verde, have drawn 0-0 with the European champions, Spain. This is the first time Cape Verde have appeared in the tournament finals. Police in Italy have dismantled a clandestine bank, allegedly used by drug traffickers to move millions of euros between Italy and other countries. It's suspected of enabling payment for drug consignments and human traffickers. Police in London say they have arrested 117 protesters outside the court where judges earlier ruled that the British government did have the right to ban the pro-Palestinian campaign group Palestine Action. The protesters shouted shame as the verdict was delivered. One of South Africa's jazz greats, Abdullah Ibrahim, has died aged 91. His best-known piece, Mannenberg, became a theme tune of the anti-apartheid movement in South Africa. BBC News.
6: Welcome back to NewsHour. There's been lots of concern in recent years over the levels of microplastics in our bodies, but previously those levels have been only measurable by taking a tissue sample, which obviously is quite an invasive procedure. Now, though, researchers at University College London have found a way of detecting microplastics in living tissue with a laser. Stephen Patrick is a lecturer in medical imaging and led the research.
8: We're making use of the fact that many plastics contain pigments that absorb light. So you imagine you might have you left a black plastic object out in the sun, it would feel warm. So we know that pigments absorb light. So we're making use of the fact that pigments can take light energy and convert it into heat energy. But when you do that really quickly, so you're shining a laser in and pulsing it really fast, it warms up very temporarily and it releases sound waves. So we're making use of this fact to detect microplastics by recording the sound waves that come off them in the body to form a 3D picture of their position in the body.
6: So that's the technique. And I know that you've obviously just been experimenting on mice up to now, so you haven't done experiments on humans, but are these the sorts of scanners, the sort of equipment that you would already have in a hospital setting?
8: So it's quite a new technique, but there are some hospitals that got some of the newer devices there.
6: And are all microplastics, do you think, detectable by this technique?
8: The detectability really depends on the amount of pigment. So anything from sort of blue, green, black, grey plastics, they produce a lot of signal. We can pick those up quite easily. Plastics with pigments, yellow, red, orange, are not as detectable with the wavelengths of light that go through the body well.
6: Is the understanding at the moment that all microplastics are bad in your body?
8: That's a fascinating question, and that really opens up a can of worms. I mean, there's been some research showing that size is very important for toxicity, so typically the smaller ones have been shown to have greater effect. Also shape, interestingly, so different responses for more spherical ones than elongated ones, and then there's plastic type itself.
6: And clearly your research is potentially a big aid to trying to sort of quantify levels of microplastics in people's bodies. But am I right in thinking that there still needs to be a fair amount of research into exactly what the consequences are for people's health?
8: Exactly, yes. So it's a difficult thing to investigate currently. So most of the studies that have been done linking microplastic presence to disease in human tissues have been made on samples from, for example, deceased donors, or from tissue that's been removed in diseased individuals. One of the things that means is it's difficult to get any information on what the tissue in a healthy individual looks like. So what we hope with this technique is, because you'd have to take a tissue out, it'll open up the possibility of looking at healthy, normal-appearing people, how much microplastics they might have in their tissues, and then maybe link that to future health outcomes.
6: And that was Stephen Patrick from University College London.

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1: It's 4:44 and 74 degrees. From Illinois Public Media, I'm Abigail Botar. Juneteenth commemorates June 19, 1865. That was the day Union soldiers arrived in Galveston, Texas, to announce that the Civil War had ended and that all enslaved Black Americans were free. 1,000 miles away from Galveston, people in Champaign-Urbana are preparing to celebrate that holiday. IPM's Reginald Hardwick spoke with Carla Boyd and Tom Unzicker with the Human Rights Office in the city of Urbana, which holds an official celebration tomorrow.
2: The 16th is the event that is happening at City of Urbana City Hall in the council chambers, and we call it Reflection and Reverence. This will be the third year in a row we've done it to this extent, that nearly an hour that we're starting at 11 a.m. on the 16th, that Tuesday. It's a program to talk about the meaning of Juneteenth. We have a keynote speaker, Dr. Bobby Smith, who is from the University of Illinois. He's going to be talking about the food story that is involved with Juneteenth and how the slaves had gotten through the difficulties, to some extent at least, with working with each other about food behind the scenes. He's a wonderful speaker. We've heard him from other venues that he's been involved with. That'll be on the 16th, starting at 11 o'clock. And in addition to that, we will have a flag raising that is going to be occurring right after his speech. That'll happen right out in the front.
3: What's happening on Wednesday, June 17th?
2: The 17th is an event that's going to be happening, organized by the Urbana Park District and the Urbana Free Library. They have an annual event that is going on in Prairie Park, and that runs from 5:30 until 8 o'clock p.m.
3: And then what about on the actual day, Juneteenth, June 19th?
2: Well, that is going to be the annual Juneteenth parade. It's organized by the Well Experience. I was able to attend that parade last year. A great turnout, even on a very hot day that year. And it's really bringing the community together to celebrate right there on the street. It runs along several streets, but Philo is one of the main streets that it's on. And that happens at 1 o'clock on Friday, Juneteenth.
3: What does Juneteenth mean to you?
4: That's a hard one for me because learning about Juneteenth late in the game, it hurt. But now it for me, and even more so today, it's we need to understand what our history is. It represents our liberation, and that liberation has to be fought for every day. Because Juneteenth, even though, you know, the emancipation happened, Juneteenth is celebrated because for 2 years, those people didn't know. And so we have to be able to, you know, inform. We need it reminds me of being informed and fighting for rights and ensuring that you're equipped with the tools to be able to, you know, move forward in life. And so it's a reminder for me, and a painful reminder, but yet also one of hope, is that even though, you know, things are put in place to try to deny, that we can still overcome them, that there's always a way.
1: That was Carla Boyd and Tom Unzicker with Urbana's Human Rights Office speaking with IPM's Reginald Hardwick about upcoming Juneteenth celebrations. You can learn more about local events by listening to Dialogue on IllinoisSoul.org or visiting IPMNewsroom.org. The University of Illinois hosted the high school boys baseball finals this weekend for the second year. According to Experience Champaign-Urbana, this event will bring $400,000 to the local economy. Nicole Beats traveled from Jacksonville to cheer on her son Brody. She says their time in Champaign has been a positive experience.
5: I had a picnic last night at the Savoy Rec Center, and he said it's great team bonding and seeing the city of Champaign, and it's been such a good experience for them all.
1: Mark Brown, director of events at Experience Champaign-Urbana, says the tournament will generate local tax dollars that will be reinvested in the local community. The National Weather Service confirms there were 9 tornado touchdowns in central Illinois late last week. Meteorologists say one tornado in Urbana with 100-mile-per-hour winds touched down northeast of Frasca Field. It caused roof and tree damage in its 3-mile path. Another tornado ran parallel to I-74 in Vermilion County. It snapped or damaged 250 trees in Kickapoo State Recreation Area. A different tornado in South Hoopston damaged a tractor dealership and flattened a Nutrient Ag Solutions building. NWS says straight-line winds pulled the roof off of Mark Denman Elementary School in Danville. According to the Vermilion County Emergency Manager, there were no injuries reported from the storm. And now a look at your IPM news forecast from meteorologist Andrew Pritchard. Tonight, clear skies with a low of 56 degrees, southwest winds 5 to 10 miles per hour. Tomorrow, partly cloudy with the chance of a shower or thunderstorm and a high of 75 degrees. And for Wednesday, partly cloudy with thunderstorms likely and a high of 80 degrees. For IPM news, I'm Abigail Botar.
0: From NPR News, this is All Things Considered. I'm Elsa Chang.
6: And I'm Mary Louise Kelly. Imagine you're a struggling actor in New York City, fresh off getting rejected from every drama school you applied to. You do have a job at a scented candle shop, which helps pay the bills, barely, and it's boring. Then one day, your best friend invites you to a glam cocktail soiree where, during a bathroom break, you witness your fellow partygoers confront and murder would-be assailants. Yes, murder. It turns out you were being recruited to a top-secret LGBTQ spy agency. That's the premise of the new book, The Tuxedo Society, written by Paul Rudnick, who is here. Paul Rudnick, welcome.
7: Oh, thank you so much. That was the perfect setup.
6: I am so glad. Well, people listening may already know who you are because of all of your work on films. You wrote, here's a partial list, Sister Act, The Stepford Wives, The Addams Family Values, In-N-Out, Jeffrey, this whole long list, none of which, Paul Rudnick, unless I missed it, are spy thrillers. So what made you want to give the spy world a go?
7: Oh, because I'm such a huge fan of all the Jason Bourne movies, the Mission Impossible series, and of course, James Bond. And I just wanted to see if I could somehow make my way into that genre. And then I thought, okay, what if queer people could suddenly find a role in that kind of excitement and that kind of action? And it was so pleasurable because you kind of have complete permission to go anywhere in the world and even kill people. But I also wanted to redefine patriotism in a way by using this group of very much outsiders who are really performing at the very highest level of service.
6: Okay, tell me more about this group of outsiders, the Tuxedo Society of your title. Why did they form?
7: Well, it was formed by

0: mayhem. So is breaking into song and dance on a stage, apropos of nothing.
1: Oh, absolutely. And it's the sort of wonderful absurdity that I was able to take advantage of. If you think of the opening scene of any Bond movie or the Bourne movies, where suddenly a guy in a tux shows up and the whole scene erupts. People are falling off scaffolding. People are cartwheeling off the pyramids. And the guy at the center of it stays cool as can be, unruffled. One of my favorite moments in any of those real set piece scenes is when someone like Jason Statham appears from underwater in a wetsuit, which then after he kills all of the various ninja figures, he unzips the wetsuit, steps out in a perfectly uncreased tuxedo, takes a martini glass, and enters the French chateau. I just have such envy of that moment, especially the dry cleaning aspect.
0: Absolutely. Life goals. By the end of this book, Paul Rudnick, it becomes clear that maybe there is more ahead. Another mission for the Tuxedo Society? Sequel in the works? Can you share anything?
1: That would be delightful. I would love to. I do, because I think all of these books to end films tend to be franchises in which you look forward to their next adventure and you have to keep upping the stakes and the gadgets and everything else so that people enjoy it. I would be very happy to join the Tuxedo Society myself.
0: Paul Rudnick, author of the new novel, The Tuxedo Society. This was so fun. Thank you.
1: Oh, thank you so much.
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6: Today on the 21st show, the story of a 16-year-old Illinoisan arrested by ICE. A representative of the family says immigration agents might have been tipped off by local police in violation of state law. Meanwhile, even as his family was trying to get him back, the teen was being shipped to Texas. Then, how much is your time worth? What if you were convicted for a crime you didn't commit and spent years or decades in prison? Under current law, the most you could get in compensation is $200,000. But now there's legislation that could significantly increase that amount. And finally, we'll talk with two Illinoisans representing the U.S. Navy in the Warrior Games, which are for wounded, ill, and injured service members and veterans. I'm Brian Mackey. That's coming up today on The 21st Show, which is a production of Illinois Public Media. But first, news.
7: Live from NPR News in Washington, I'm Ryland Barton. The U.S. and Iran have reached an initial agreement that would extend their shaky ceasefire and lead to the reopening of the Strait of Hormuz. But significant challenges remain to ending the war, including whether Israel will continue its offensive in Lebanon and the fate of Iran's nuclear program. NPR's Danielle Kurtzleben reports Trump has been looking for a way to end the war.
8: He's probably celebrating because